0: to see what Alaska's natural history and its people had to teach him today. He tells us what he found in just a bit on today's Travel with Rick Steves. And Dutch scientist Menno Skilthausen explains how urban ecologists in cities around the world have been noticing evolutionary forces at work in local animals and plants right before our eyes. He'll tell us where you can witness this too a little later in the hour. Let's start today's show with a look at what you can find when you visit the largest of the Greek islands, Crete. It's where the earliest advanced civilizations in Europe were found more than 4,000 years ago. We're joined by Greek travel experts David Willett and Anastasia Gaitanou. Welcome.
1: Pleasure to be here.
2: David, how are Cretans, the people who live on Crete, different from Greeks in their outlook?
1: I don't think there's a prouder person to be found in Greece than a Cretan. Cretans are extremely proud of their long history, their island, and their wonderful food. The people from Crete really see themselves as being a little bit different to the people from the Greek mainland.
2: Anastasia, when you think of the pride of the Crete people and the traditions, how does that survive in their dress and the way they'll look when we travel there?
3: You can find that still worn by older people in the larger cities, but you find it definitely in out in the country and in smaller villages, and the further up you go on the mountains, the more you find that. And you have this very particular scarf that they wear on their head. It's black, of course, and usually there is also a big mustache underneath, definitely, because that's a masculine thing. And then they have a black shirt. And they have brown trousers that are very distinct and to Crete, and usually black boots.
2: And I was struck when I went to Crete that these kind of traditions survive more there than elsewhere in Europe. I mean, everything is becoming modern and the same as you travel around more and more. But in Crete, you do find those traditions alive. David?
1: Well, I was in Crete just last June, and having not been there for a while, I was wondering whether I'd see some of these things like the old breeches and the long boots and the kerchiefs, but to my great surprise, they have not disappeared. In fact, they've now become trendy and symbols for the young.
2: Symbols for the young?
1: Yes.
2: Now, why would that be? Is that sort of an expression of independence?
1: Well, I think it's because they see themselves different and they want to let people know that they're proud of their traditions.
2: There's a lot of guns on Crete, aren't there?
1: They used to be synonymous with Crete guns, but you see less so these days, although when you go walking, you see plenty of cartridges from the hunting season.
2: Is that right? What would they be hunting?
1: Anything that moves, birds, rabbits, hares.
2: If you're in Athens, how easy is it to get down to Crete?
1: It couldn't be more simple because there's boats that do the trip overnight and there's lots of flights with Aegean Air.
2: So let's say you got 5 days for Crete. What would you do, David, if you're helping me plan my itinerary?
1: If I was going to have 5 days, I would stick to the north and I would stick to Heraklio, which is the capital and access point for the famous Minoan Palace of Knossos.
2: Mm-hmm.
1: And then I would go across to Chania, which is the second city on Crete. And it's just a beautiful old Venetian city.
2: From Chania, can't you go up to the top of the mountain and hike down the Gorge of Samoria? Have you ever hiked that?
3: Yes, I have.
2: What's it like?
3: Well, you have a very long descent in the beginning. 10 kilometers, about 4 kilometers to go down. You just go down a winding path.
2: So switchbacking back and down.
3: Then you move through the gorge. But there are really beautiful spots at that gorge, and you meet people. There are people there. There is one spot called the Gate, and there is this old shepherd there who knows, of course, every guide and every person who goes often through that gorge. And usually he has some cheese, and if you know him well, he can bring some other stuff out as well. And you see also a lot of the very unique flora and fauna of Crete. And there is, if you're lucky, and usually you are, you see wild ibex that they have there. And it's only on Crete. And it has a very funny name, actually. It's called Krikri.
2: Krikri.
3: Krikri.
2: And ibex.
3: Yeah.
2: David, if I remember correctly, the tourists generally catch a minibus or something up for the, almost like at sunrise. And then they walk switchbacking down. Then they have a long hike along the river with little places to swim along the way. They reach a very, very narrow part in the gorge where you can almost stretch your arms out and touch either of the sheer cliffs. And then at the bottom, you have a beautiful remote beach and a boat waiting to take you to the next town from where you catch the shuttle bus back to your home base. Is that still basically the routine?
1: That is still basically the routine, although they have come up with an alternative for the lazy person who does not want to do the whole walk. You can take a boat to, I think it's Akia Rumeli, at the base of the gorge. And you can do what they say, the gorge short way, when you simply walk up to the iron gates and walk back again and don't do all the other very strenuous stuff.
2: Okay, so there is for the quick tourist and for the person who wants to spend a little more exercise.
0: Tour guides Anastasia Gaetanou from Thessaloniki and Australian David Willett are experts on ancient Greece and the Mediterranean world. They're telling us about the island of Crete right now on Travel with Rick Steves. David, you mentioned the Palace of Knossos. Anastasia, tell us about the civilization that left us with this amazing palace.
3: Well, there was a prehistoric civilization on Crete and some of the Cycladic islands, but most of the things we have preserved are on Crete. And they're called the Minoans or Minoans. The name derives from the mythological first king of them, who was Minos or Minos. And they have left some amazing remains of palaces in Crete. We have three big palaces, Mylia, Knossos, Festus, four, and Zakros. And there are also some ruins of villas. The most known one, the most famous one, because it was excavated by the English archaeologist of the time, Arthur Evans, and it was reconstructed to an extent, is the Palace of Knossos, which is outside of Heraklion, about half an hour's drive.
2: So you go to Heraklion, and you can then, probably the number one site that visitors are looking for is this Palace of Knossos.
3: It is.
2: Sort of rebuilt in a little bit over-ambitious style by this archaeologist.
3: Well, because he couldn't really know how it was.
2: He had a romantic image.
3: So there is a
2: image.
3: Big dispute about that.
2: But when we think of the Minoans, my image is, okay, you have the 3000 BC civilization in Egypt, and then the next real civilization to emerge was on Crete, the Minoans, and that was 1,000 years before the golden age of Greece that we always think of with Socrates and Plato.
3: Most probably those Minoans were not Greeks. Most probably. They did have an alphabet. The structure of it is very close to what the Egyptians had, but it's a completely different thing. And it has not been deciphered yet, so we don't really know what language they spoke. And we do know that they had lots of relationships with some of the Cycladic islands, like Santorini, for example, which is very close to Crete, to the north of Crete. And we do have remains of frescoes, lots of them. Most of them dated between the 14th and the 18th century BC.
2: So that's like nearly 4,000 years old.
3: Yes, it is. And so we have an idea of how they looked like.
2: But what happened to this civilization? I mean, how did they vanish?
3: How did they vanish? That is a very good question. Till some years ago, it was believed that the reason was the eruption of the volcano of Santorini, because it was dated in the 15th century. But now, through new evidence and information that we have, radiocarbon dating, the glaciers in Greenland, etc., it is dated in the 17th century. So archaeologists believe that it destroyed most probably the first palaces, because we have three different palaces then on top of the other. And most probably, either they were fighting against each other, or there was a new big danger, because we have lots of references of people off the sea, etc., but nobody really knows.
2: Nobody really knows. But 1400 BC, the Minoans are gone, and the Mycenaeans would be the next civilization that takes the fore as we move up towards Athens in the Golden Age of Greece. This is Travel with Rick Steves. I'm speaking with Anastasia Gaetanou and David Willett about the pretty impressive island of Crete. And David, when we think about tourism in Crete, I would imagine there's a lot of people that are going there not for ancient palaces or a hike down the Gorge of Samaria, but just for some fun in the sun. What's the tourism scene these days in Crete? What are the trends?
1: I think the trend these days is dominated by beach tourism. And I think the busiest months for beach tourism, obviously, that the warmest months, which are June, July, August, and September. And I have to say, I'm not a beach person, and I do not go to Crete for the beaches, and therefore I choose not to go during those months. For me, the real Crete is the countryside. Out walking, it is a spectacular countryside.
2: Who would be filling those beach resorts? What countries are they coming from these days?
1: A lot of them are British, and they go there and they find reassuring signs that say things like full English breakfast, and people who won't threaten them with any words that might be in Greek.
2: Two sort of parallel zones, I guess. People are going for cultural travel, and people are looking for a change in weather, but not necessarily a change in culture.
1: Yes.
2: And just have a romp on the beach. Let's finish our discussion of Crete with just a little bit about the Cretan cuisine. Anastasia, when you think of food in Crete, what do you think?
3: Well, I definitely think first of a beverage, raki. Because you're greeted with it everywhere, you're welcomed with it everywhere, and it's a big offense, it's an insult not to drink it. And then you start eating. And the first thing that comes to mind are land snails. They're called kochli and they're boiled. Usually I've had them in with many different ways, like boiled in water with ragi, of course, or with rosemary and in lemon olive oil, or with onions and tomato. I mean, they taste great.
2: So land, snails, and ragi when I'm in Crete. David Willett, let's say you're stepping into a bar in Crete and you sit down next to the bar and there's a tall, proud Cretan with a big mustache and a pistol tucked in his belt, and he's going to buy you a drink. What drink is it going to be, and what would you talk about?
1: It's going to be ragi. It's got to be ragi. There's no other choice. And I'm glad you mentioned Anastasia. That's an obligation, because when I was working there for Learning Planet, it was an occupational hazard. No matter what time of day, you'd arrive at 9 o'clock in the morning, and the first thing you'd be given was a glass of ragi.
2: This is hard stuff.
1: My day would be over by 10:30 sometimes, because I couldn't face another glass of ragi, and that's before lunchtime.
2: What does it taste like?
1: It's strong. It's a relatively neutral drink.
2: It's just a slap in the face.
1: A lot of people describe it really as kind of moonshine. It's strong.
2: And then there's a sort of this aggressive hospitality where you're sitting next to this guy and buy another one, drink it.
1: It make my moustache curl, yes.
2: David Willett, Anastasia Gaetanou, thanks so much for a little peek at Crete.
3: Thank you
1: very much, Rick.
2: Today's interview on Travel with Rick Steves comes from the best of two decades of our show. 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But first, Mark Adams tells us about his 3,000-mile journey along the wild coasts of Alaska. We're at 877-333-RICK on Travel with Rick Steves.
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2: One of America's hottest travel destinations is one of its coldest. Alaska cruises are some of the country's most popular summer vacations, with record numbers of passengers sailing into the Southeast Panhandle year after year. But for travel writer Mark Adams, his marine itinerary was not exactly a luxury cruise experience. Mark's goal was to retrace the pioneering route the Harriman expedition took in the summer of 1899. It was nicknamed the Floating University and is credited with sparking the modern conservation movement. Railroad tycoon Edward Harriman invited leading scientists, artists, and naturalists of his day to join him on his chartered steamship. They sailed 3,000 miles from Seattle through southeast Alaska, up to Prince William Sound, the Aleutian Islands, and all the way to the Bering Sea in Siberia. For his modern update, Mark Adams armed himself with the schedules of the Alaska ferry system, cliff bars, Dramamine, and an industrial-strength mosquito net. His goal was to see the places and meet the people, plus a few bears, who make their home in coastal Alaska. Mark's book, Tip of the Iceberg, is a vivid account of what both voyages, his and Harriman's, encountered. Our interview was recorded in 2018.
7: Thanks for having me, Rick.
2: So, Alaska cruising, first of all, it's really popular these days. Why is everybody going up to Alaska?
7: Well, the thing about Alaska is the scenery. You know, you've got these incredible mountains that rise from the shoreline from sea level to 15,000 feet in some places. you've got the water, you've got the green islands, you've got the snow-capped peaks, and then you've got the wildlife. You've got whales, you've got brown bears, you've got black bears, you've got wolves. It's an incredible, usually week-long itinerary where your camera comes out at dawn and doesn't go away until dusk.
2: Now, you have an option. You can take the big ships out of Seattle or Vancouver, or you can fly into Alaska and take a smaller ship, and you've got the option of going sort of the backpacker route on the state ferries. Can you just in a nutshell compare the three? Because to me, those are the three ways to do it, I think.
7: I mean, everybody knows about the classic Inside Passage cruise that you mentioned. You know, you leave out of Vancouver or Seattle, you're on a big ship, you've got a lot of people, you've got a very strict itinerary. You might stop in a few of the bigger towns like Ketchikan, Skagway, Juneau. Another option is a lot of the European companies and, you know, companies like National Geographic will send out a smaller boat with 30 or 40 or 50 people on board. They'll have a special naturalist on board who will describe everything you see. And if you want to stop somewhere for a longer period of time or maybe go kayaking or do something special, there's more flexibility in, in the itinerary. The third choice, which is the one I followed when I got to Alaska, is there's a thing called the Alaska Marine Ferry System, which is essentially Alaska's Greyhound. Because Alaska has so few roads because of its crazy size and crazy topography, you can get all along the Alaska coast from the state border near Ketchikan all the way out to the Aleutian Islands and Dutch Harbor, going from town to town on these marine ferries. And that's how people move large things like cars and trucks as well as themselves from, you know, say if you're bringing a car from Seattle out to Anchorage or Homer or a place like that, you can take it on the marine ferry.
2: Now, one thing that's kind of fundamental to experiencing Alaska, I would think, is probably 90% of the tourists go there and they go to towns that have sort of not sold out to the cruise ships, but allowed cruise ships to really shape their local economies. I would think a little town like Sitka that has all the cruise ships, these 3,000 people on the ship stopping by every day. What's the negative impact of these huge cruise ships on small towns in Alaska? And do some towns actually choose not to take the money and to keep their soul?
7: An interesting case in point are the two towns at the top of the Lynn Canal, which is the fjord that reaches up to the end of the Inside Passage, almost where Alaska starts to bend from Canada out towards Siberia. Those two towns, one, Skagway, is a national park. It's an old gold mining town from 1899. Everything is really well preserved. And on a nice summer day, you might get five cruise ships pulling up at the dock and dumping 10,000 people into this small old West Main Street. When the day ends, they go back on the ship and they pull away. And you know, the population has gone from 1,000 to 11,000 and is back to 1,000 in time for dinner. Just a few miles away is a town called Haines, which is an absolutely gorgeous town. They decided, I think about 15 years ago, that they didn't think they were getting the trade-off from cruise ship traffic that they wanted. And they said they were going to put a tax in, and the cruise ships instantly overnight said, okay, we're not going to Haines anymore. And you know what? Haines is absolutely delightful.
2: And no regrets from Haines' point of view to be become invisible from a big cruise industry point of view.
7: Exactly, exactly. But they don't have that massive tourism t-shirt shop.
2: So it's kind of a tough choice, or not a tough choice, but it's an important choice for towns all over the world that happen to be blessed with a beautiful maritime setting. They have to kind of think, do I want the money from the cruising, given what that might do to the character of my town? This is Travel with Rick Steves. We're joined by Mark Adams. And Mark followed the 3,000-mile route of the famous Harriman Expedition of 1899 to see what's changed in Alaska and to learn the challenges and rewards today's residents of coastal Alaska face. His book is called The Tip of the Iceberg, and there's more on his website at markadamsbooks.com. Our phone number is 877-333-7425, and Vanessa's calling from Wilkesboro, North Carolina. Vanessa, thanks for your call.
8: Thank you. We took the Alaska Marine Ferry last August out of Bellingham, Washington. Took it as far as Juneau. It's just the best-kept secret for transportation in Alaska. It was absolutely fantastic. We are not luxury cruise-type people, but we wanted to see the beauty and scenery of Alaska.
2: So I understand it takes about 3 days to get to Alaska then on the ferry from Bellingham?
8: Yes. So you do have to plan for that, and it's not the fastest mode of transportation, but it is some of the most fantastic scenery you'll encounter. The sunsets, the sunrises, the wildlife, just really like old Alaska was or is. And on top of that, you get to mingle with the locals, as this is a major means of transportation that they use.
2: So I would imagine for some of the remote towns there up north of Vancouver Island and so on, this is their lifeline to the rest of the world.
7: That's exactly
8: what it
7: is.
8: Absolutely.
7: Vanessa, did you sleep in a room, or were you one of the people who got a tent and slept on the deck outside, as some people do?
8: We were not brave enough to sleep in tents, as some people did, or in a chair. We did get a stateroom. And, you know, the staterooms were quite nice. They were tiny and basic, but they were very clean, bunk beds and showers. It was great. And then the cafeteria was great food. I mean, variety, and, you know, it was nothing to complain about. And then, you know, it's not the entertainment that you would have on a cruise ship, but they did have a movie theater in which they would give you information about some of the little cities and building of the Alcan Highway, just very informative information.
2: Nice.
8: So it was wonderful.
2: You know, Vanessa, I live right here in Seattle, and it's just 3 days. It's probably much cheaper than a regular cruise. And as you said, you meet the locals, and you'll go to towns that are not inundated by the thousands of cruisers, but you'll go to towns where it's just really the milk run.
8: Absolutely. It was great. And if we'd had more time, we probably would have taken it even farther. But we wanted to explore a little further inland towards Denali.
2: Did you have a rental car at some of the places then?
8: Well, yes. What we did is we got off the ferry in Juneau, and then we flew from Juneau to Anchorage, and then we rented a car for the rest of Alaska, more of the inside area of Alaska.
2: All right. Well, thanks, Vanessa, for your report.
8: Well, thank you. And I'm a big fan. I've used your books on 2 trips to Europe, and you have never let me down. So thank you very much for that.
2: All right. Well, now you're inspiring me to go to Alaska. So happy travels. Thanks.
8: Absolutely. Please do.
2: Okay. So, Mark, Vanessa was talking about the ferry system. She rode the ferry from the lower 48 to the upper.
7: Yep.
2: And you can use that as a springboard to go even beyond, I suppose. Now, you took it from Juneau and went even further north, I understand.
7: I did. I went north to Haines and Skagway, and I went to Gustavus, which is the town at the lip of Glacier Bay National Park, which is absolutely phenomenal. You can take it to a little teeny tiny town called Yakutat, which is, by some reckoning, the most isolated town in America, certainly the most isolated coastal town in America, I would have to think. And then if you want, you can take it across the Gulf of Alaska to towns like Cordova.
2: Sounds just like an adventure.
7: Yeah, Valdez. I mean, you can take it, like I said, all the way to the beginning of the Aleutian Islands if you want.
2: Mark Adams writes about what he found along the Alaska Marine Highway in his book, Tip of the Iceberg. We have a link to his website and his earlier visits with us about his hike to Machu Picchu and his search for Atlantis. You'll find it with this week's show at ricksteves.com/radio. Your book, Tip of the Iceberg, it's retracing the historic route that Harriman did in 1899. Give us a quick little thumbnail of what he did and why you wanted to redo it 120 years later.
7: Well, you know, actually this book started not far from where you are, in Pioneer Square in Seattle, where there's a totem pole. And being the ace reporter I am, I asked the National Park Ranger in his smoky bear hat, who was standing there, what is this totem pole for? And he said, you know, in 1899, the original pole was brought here by some businessmen who were inspired by the Harriman Expedition. And I said, what is that? He said, oh, you never heard of that? Because that was the railroad tycoon, Edward Harriman, brought together some of America's most important naturalists like John Muir and George Bird Grinnell, took them on a boat off to Alaska for the whole summer, and they came back and, you know, had basically mapped the entire coast of Alaska. And I thought to myself, wait a minute, John Muir, the, like, you know, nature druid who founded the Sierra Club, what was he doing on a boat with E.H. Harriman, who's probably, you know, most famous for being name-dropped in Butch Cassidy and the Sundance Kid as the guy who's paying for them to be tracked down because he's got so much money. So the more I looked into it, the more I realized that, you know, this was one of the most important expeditions in conservation history. You know, the science they did, the discoveries they made were nice but nothing special. But the things they saw and documented and, most importantly, brought back to Washington, D.C. and explained to people like Theodore Roosevelt were absolutely crucial in setting aside huge swaths of Alaska that are still preserved to this day as the Tongass National Forest.
2: On their expedition were the founders of, do I understand, the founder of National Geographic and the founder of the Audubon Society plus John Muir?
7: A few of the founders of the National Geographic Society were there. A fellow named Henry Gannett was there.
2: You must have immersed yourself in Harriman's journals or whatever. Did he start out as an environmentalist, or did it even have an impact on him? Because I can imagine back then you would have just been awestruck by the wonder and the grandeur of nature.
7: No, he started out, in fact, wanting to go to Alaska. One, because Alaska had become fashionable, because John Muir had first gone up there 20 years earlier, written these beautiful travel dispatches that, you know, sort of set the west coast of the U.S. on fire, and companies started sending steamships up to look at the glaciers in the 1880s. So by 1899, when the Harriman expedition left Seattle, it had become a very fashionable thing for tourists to go up into the Inside Passage, sort of the way it is now.
2: When you think about what Harriman saw and then what you see today, the fragility and the preciousness of nature and the communities that live on it must have been quite impressive. What sort of impact did it have on you? What did you see that caused you to be more mindful of conservation and environmental concerns?
7: The thing that struck me when I first started looking at the Harriman expedition was that these guys like Muir and George Bird Grinnell had come back and said, you know, look, we think this is like a giant wilderness that is, you know, inexhaustible, but it's not. There are gold mining companies up there. There are, you know, fur seals being hunted to extinction. The salmon in Alaska, which Alaska is still famous for, are in, you know, grave danger of being hunted out because canning companies are up there just killing anything they can get their hands on.
2: In your book, you wrote about Shishmaref and this Alaska village.
7: Yeah. So what I realized was that in 1899, they had had these ecological pending disasters. And in 2016, when I departed for Alaska, the pending ecological disaster was, of course, climate change, because the Arctic is heating up twice as fast as the lower 48. I ended up in a town called Shishmaref. And the way it worked out, the day I was leaving for Shishmaref, I believe, they voted to become what was called the world's first climate refugees. Because Shishmaref is sort of a sandy barrier island up near Nome, near the Arctic Circle. And it's eroding. You know, the storms are getting worse every year. The ice pack that protects them from these, you know, storms coming off the Bering Sea is getting thinner every year. They can't hunt on the ice anymore. And they've basically realized, you know, look, we've got to leave our ancestral island where we've lived for centuries and relocate to the mainland because of climate change. That's
2: now, another thing related, Mark, to the struggles of Shishmaref is the actual potential new business brought about by climate change because, I guess, while you were up there, the first luxury cruise ship through the ice-free Northwest Passage had just sailed. That's pretty historic that not just an icebreaker, but a luxury cruise ship sailing over the north end of North America.
7: There was a ship called the Crystal Serenity. And they did. They planned the very first luxury cruise through the Northwest Passage, going from Nome up above through the islands of Canada, where 100 years ago, Roald Amundsen had needed to get through there with a dog sled in the summer. Mm-hmm. And they thought they were going to need an icebreaker to help them out just in case. They had no trouble whatsoever. Mm. And, you know, more ships, I think the first commercial ship just went through there. So, you know, the Northwest Passage that so many people died looking for in the 1700s and 1800s is on the verge of becoming a viable transportation possibility.
2: This is Travel with Rick Steves. We've been talking with Mark Adams. His book is Tip of the Iceberg, a fascinating story about a 3,000-mile journey around wild Alaska, the last great American frontier. When you were on your trip, what are some of the most rewarding sort of moments that you just think, yes, this is worth all the trouble and all the expense to get up here?
7: Well, you know, probably the craziest moment, which in retrospect is usually one of those things that seems like a great idea, was when I woke up on an island in the middle of Glacier Bay National Park, and my guide and I were the only people probably within 20 miles at that moment. And I saw the sunrise over the Grand Pacific Glacier, which leads all the way back into Canada, this huge white mass, and the sort of rosy light starts to come down the sides of the fjord onto the green water, which is shimmering, and there are these, you know, sea otters there poking their heads above the water. And You know, I'm sitting there with my copy of John Muir's Travels in Alaska and thinking, wow, what a moment this is. And then out of the corner of my eye, I see two brown bears. Mm. And they're looking at me and I'm looking at them. And then they come a little bit closer and then they come around and they're going into our tents. And my guide says, I think we need to get the heck out of here now. Grab all of our stuff, throw it in the kayak, and we're paddling for our lives.
2: Oh, my goodness. What a great trip. And Mark, thanks for sharing it with your book. This has been a great conversation with Mark Adams, the author of Tip of the Iceberg. Just to finish off the discussion, when you think about mm-hmm. Harriman, you must have been traveling sort of parallel with him. What was an experience that really had a huge impact on Harriman that also had an impact on you, sort of a parallel experience that you both brought home as the takeaway for all of this exploration?
7: I mean, the thing that really struck me was being in Glacier Bay, which had been literally put on the map by John Muir in 1879. There were no charts of Glacier Bay up before that because the glacier was withdrawing so quickly mm-hmm. at that time. Being on a boat and going past where John Muir and Harriman and the rest of the team had stopped to visit this little stone cabin that John Muir had built there in 1890 at the foot of what was called Muir Glacier, the most famous glacier in Glacier Bay in 1899. Right after they left, Muir Glacier started to retreat, and in the last few decades, it has retreated really fast. And if you look at pictures from the Harriman expedition, it is this massive 200-foot-high, mile-wide wall of ice mm-hmm. that is threatening to knock the ship over if mm-hmm. too large of a chunk calves off. It doesn't even touch the water anymore. It's mm-hmm. way up in the valley. Mm-hmm. It's just this little sliver of ice. And, mm-hmm. you know, it's a reminder that these things are huge and they're majestic, but they are not by any means permanent.
2: And that's a poignant souvenir. Mark Adams, yeah. Thanks so much, and continued best wishes with your writing and happy travels.
7: Thanks for having me.
2: You don't have to go to Alaska to be impressed by the natural world. In fact, evolutionary forces may be at work right now in your own backyard. Hear what biologists are noticing around the world next on Travel with Rick Steves.
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1: Hello, my name is Ylva. I live in Stockholm. I have a tongue twister for you. In the Swedish language, we have a sound that sounds like this. And the tongue twister sounds like this. Sju sjösjuka sjömän sköttes av sju sköna sjuksköterskor på det sjunkande skeppet Shanghai. Which means 7 seasick sailors are nursed by 7 beautiful nurses on the sinking ship of Shanghai. 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
2: You can see it in the world all around you. We humans are changing the wildlife and plants that share the spaces we inhabit. As an urban ecologist from the Netherlands, Menno Skelthausen has been noticing how such common things like the din of traffic, free-ranging cats and dogs, and especially our city's urban heat islands, are making crows, pigeons, blackbirds, and wrens, even lizards, moths, and spiders, have to adapt in some remarkable ways just to survive in the modern world. In his book, Darwin Comes to Town, Professor Skelthausen casts what some are calling a radical new light on the way we should think about evolution. He's here to tell us how it's happening, a lot faster than Charles Darwin ever expected, and often right before our eyes. Menno Skelthausen, welcome to Travel with Rick Steves.
3: Thank you, Rick.
2: This book you've written, it seems the purpose is to open our eyes to the wonders of a term I had never encountered before, HIREC, H-I-R-E-C, standing for Human-Induced Rapid Evolutionary Change. Can you explain this whole concept of HIREC to us?
3: Yeah, it's basically the evolutionary adaptation, so really a genetic change in wild animals and plants that are evolving to adapt to a human-dominated environment, which especially cities. And it turns out that this environment that we're creating and that animals and plants are living in cities is so different from what they're used to in the wild, that these changes are happening very quickly, and sometimes in a matter of years or sometimes decades, so that we can actually observe these evolutionary changes taking place, whereas for a long time people have thought that evolution was too slow a process to observe.
2: That's interesting, because I was just thinking, I thought it would be over like scores of generations, but I'm thinking in terms of human generations, which would be decades long each, whereas when you think of a moth or a spider, their lifespans are so tiny, so you could have scores of generations in 1 or 2 years, couldn't you?
3: Yeah, that's one of the reasons why many organisms can evolve so fast, this short generation time, which is basically sort of the evolutionary clock speed, you could say. It's that every generation, you see the effect of the natural selection that took place in the generation before. So if those generations are short, the evolutionary changes can also succeed each other very quickly. Like insects and many, many weeds, which have multiple generations per year, they can evolve pretty fast.
2: So if my thumb is going to get more use because I have a smartphone and my grandmother didn't have a smartphone, and I use my thumb all the time with my smartphone, over 50 generations, I'll get a bigger and more adept thumb. Is that kind of how evolution works? Is it on the way to getting bigger and better?
3: No, not necessarily. It's going to get bigger and better under the circumstances, and only if you're using your smartphone better will help you survive better than your grandmother, or make you have more children.
2: Oh, I see.
3: Which may be true, but of course you need some way for this to translate.
2: Okay.
3: Then that gene needs to spread in the population, and it can only spread if having that particular type of thumb makes you survive or makes you reproduce more successfully than other people.
2: So an animal in the jungle that has good peripheral vision is less likely to be captured by its predator, and therefore because of evolution, they'll get a better peripheral vision.
3: That's the essence of evolution. And to go on that example, in a city, this may actually not always be the case, because a lot of birds, for example, die at the moment because they hit windows, glass windows. for which peripheral vision is not so important, but rather being able to focus straight ahead. And there are some birds which have very good peripheral vision, but very poor straight ahead vision. And those are the ones that are dying against glass windows. So you could even imagine that that vision is something that would evolve differently in cities compared to jungles.
4: Now, the classic example of a species adapting to a changing environment is something I remember reading about back when I was in college. These moths back in England in the 19th century during the Industrial Revolution, as the pollution made the terrain more covered with soot or whatever, the moths became darker. Is that right? And then when England got over its pollution, those same moths evolved in the other direction to go white again?
3: Yeah, and that's a classic textbook case of rapid evolution, even though it's involved only a single gene. There was just a single factor on these moth chromosomes that made their wings turn dark. But that single gene spread throughout the species across England, across mainland Europe, as pollution in the 19th century became prevalent. And indeed, as you say, in the 1950s, 1960s, these regulations for cleaner air were introduced and the pollution disappeared. And then the white moths had an advantage again because the trees on which they rest became lighter colored again and they were better camouflaged again on this lighter color, in the same way that the dark-winged ones were better camouflaged against the sooty trees during the height of the Industrial Revolution. All over the world, in cities and other human altered environments, animals and plants are evolving all the time. They can evolve back and forth as conditions change or can evolve in different direction. It's also not true that evolution will necessarily always continue to work in the same direction. It works one generation at a time. So it can, if the conditions change, it can go into a different direction again. That's the nice thing about evolution. It's such a dynamic process.
4: That's kind of the breakthrough of your study, is that it's happening faster than we realize, and we can actually shape the direction that things are evolving if we do it thoughtfully.
3: Yeah, in theory, that's one of the things I say in my book, that we could we could change the way cities are planned. We could we could generate green spaces in the city in such a way that we can actually enhance this process of animals and plants adapting to cities.
4: Menno Skilthausen is a professor of evolutionary biology at Leiden University in the Netherlands. He explores how humans are influencing natural selection in his book, Darwin Comes to Town, How the Urban Jungle Drives Evolution. His latest title is The Urban Naturalist, How to Make the City Your Scientific Playground, and it's published by MIT Press. We have more with Menno with this week's show at ricksteves.com/radio. Menno, in your book, you make it really clear that human beings are not just another species. We are the super species. It's like no other single species has ever been anywhere near so dominant.
3: Yeah, like you say, it's really, we tend to be very depressed about the impact that humans have on the Earth at the moment. But in a more objective way, it's also a very exciting time because we're really living in a very historic moment of the history of life on Earth. Is never before has a single species been able to dominate the Earth's environment so drastically as we are.
4: Now, when I've flown across vast, spaces and looked down at the world from an airplane, the environmentalist in me kind of goes, well, thank goodness these urban landscapes are just a little rash breaking out in a few spots here and there. But in your book, you wrote that by 2030, 10% of the land mass will be urbanized, and much more will be affected by humans if you consider farmland and pasture. I mean, that's remarkable, isn't it, that such a substantial percent of the land on this planet will actually be covered in concrete or fenced by human beings?
3: Yeah. Cities are no longer just a small, marginal, biologically uninteresting part of the world. If ecosystems and biodiversity want to survive, they're going to have to live in cities because it's going to be a major natural habitat in its own right. I mean, we don't think of it as a natural habitat, but it is a place where humans concentrate food and all kinds of other resources, which could be an opportunity for many animals and plants to find a new niche in this new environment.
4: You talk about cities having their own climate and their own environment, these urban heat islands and so on. What are some of the things in a city that are causing this evolution?
3: Of course, not every species can live in cities, but the ones that do, they often find a lot of food. Humans bring in a lot of food and a lot of opportunity into their cities, and there are animals and plants that benefit from this, but they need to adapt, because the conditions, it's really an extreme environment. The conditions in cities are very different from natural environments. Like you say, the urban heat island, it's the heat gets trapped in big cities. The concrete and the steel and the glass, they absorb solar radiation and then slowly radiate it out at night. So it can be more than 10 degrees centigrade hotter in the city center. And to adapt to those higher temperatures is one thing that you see happening in urban species.
4: There's a fun example in your book about mosquitoes. And if I'm a mosquito, you know, and my grandma was living on bird blood, I find myself in London and it's warmer down in the underground and in the metro. Mm-hmm. And I realize, oh, it's just full of human beings, walking banquets, if you like to suck on human blood. And an actual new species of mosquito would inhabit the London Underground.
3: Yeah, and that's exactly what's happened. Oh. This is the London Underground mosquito, Culex molestus, which has evolved not only in the London Underground, but in cellars and subway tubes and basements all over the world. And it has branched off. It has descended from, and probably quite recently in the last few hundred years, and maybe a few thousand years, but at least during the time that people have been building these structures, it has descended from an ancestral species of mosquito that lived above ground and that was feeding on birds. And this underground mosquito that feeds on humans is very different, not only in the fact that it feeds on human blood, but also in the way it mates and the way its life cycle is constructed, as you say, underground in subways. It's warm the year round. There's food the year round. So that those underground mosquitoes have evolved into a separate species thanks to us.
4: What's another example of a creature that has adapted to a city?
3: Well, one of my favorite examples is, because it's one of the most striking ones, is the European blackbird, which is not related to the American blackbird. It's actually closely related to the American robin. So the European blackbird was one of the first birds to colonize cities already very early in the 19th century. It started colonizing Rome and some cities in Germany, even though it was normally a very shy forest bird. It set up camp in the cities, and it has been doing that ever since. So now you find them in cities all over Europe and even in Asia and in islands on the Atlantic. And because they have started colonizing cities so early on, this is a process that's been going on for more than 200 years, they have evolved in all kinds of ways, probably in many different places of their chromosomes. There are differences now. For example, they have shorter beaks, probably because they feed on human food. They don't have to probe deep into the grass to get worms. Mm-hmm. They sing at a higher pitch because of the traffic noise that they have to rise above. And for the same reason, they sing very early in the morning, in the middle of the night, whereas a forest blackbird would never do that. They don't migrate anymore because there's food available the year round. They are less stressed, and all these differences are genetic. We have found genes that are responsible for all those differences.
4: This is Travel with Rick Steves. We're talking with Menno Skilthausen. His book is Darwin Comes to Town: How the Urban Jungle Drives Evolution. And Menno, when I was reading your book, you're a biologist. A biologist, you'd think, would not really like urban blight, but you wrote that what you enjoy about the urban situation is not the well-organized part, but the grimy, organic fabric of the city, revealed in forgotten corners where the threadbare carpet of culture gives way, the city's underbelly where the artificial and the natural meet and engage in ecological relations. What do you mean by ecological relations? It just sounds exciting.
3: Like I said, the city provides a lot of food and opportunities for wildlife, and at the same time, that wildlife itself comes from all over the world. For example, when you're walking on the streets in a city, you might see some city pigeons, which are originally from Southern Europe. You might see some grove snails, which are originally from Northern Europe. You might see species from Asia. You might see species from different parts of North America. These are all brought in by things like garden centers and the pet trade, and simply accidentally introduced.
4: You even write how a fungus spreads to the bathrooms around the world by the toiletry kits of tourists.
3: Yeah. Orobasidium. Those are those orange moles that you can sometimes find in bathrooms. That's a single species that lives all over the world now.
4: Brought by travelers with their toiletry kits.
3: Yeah, we're often people try to persuade me and other people to attach some sort of value to right. what's happening. And to me, whether, you know, it's an exotic species or a native species, to me doesn't really matter too much.
4: Right.
3: If it's doing its ecological job, then that's good enough for me.
4: And when you see a bird nest made out of cigarette butts or plastic strips, what do you think?
3: Mm. I think those are the successful birds. Those are the ones that have been able to adapt to local conditions where maybe there are no twigs available, but there are cigarette butts which actually have insecticide which help make their nests be much more healthy because it kills the mites and the fleas. Or a bird that has just chosen some plastic instead of twigs. To us it seems very sad and unnatural, but as long as those birds can raise their young in those artificial nests, to them it's fine, it's success.
4: So what is your summation here? You've gained an understanding of the power of evolution and the relentless adaptability of the living world. So what?
3: Well, I think it's very important for us to be aware of this because it is such a crucial natural process that we often think is something that's happening far away over long periods of time. We don't see evolution as something that you can observe in your backyard, but you can, and it goes fast and it happens everywhere and all the time. And we can actually, as non-biologists, even participate in studying this process. There are such wonderful citizen science projects nowadays where you can upload pictures and scientists can use those images to see how species are evolving in different cities all over the world. So that's really my vision for the future of having ordinary people who are doing citizen science simply because they enjoy it, really contributing to scientific research.
4: So are you saying that we could be considering that our urban spaces are also homes for animals and designing our future cities with that in mind? Is that actually something you could envision?
3: Yeah, there are different ways in which we could design our cities to help biodiversity and to help it evolve. For example, that's often in cities, there's a tendency to create corridors between different parks, and mm-hmm. this may be good for large animals, but for small animals, actually, it might be better to keep them isolated because we see that in cities, there's a lot of sort of local adaptation going on, mm-hmm. that the animals in parks are adapting to the local conditions of that mm-hmm. specific park. And if you connect those parks, then you may lose that process of local adaptation. That's one of the advices I give.
4: This is Travel with Rick Steves. We've been talking with Menno Skilthausen. His book is Darwin Comes to Town, How the Urban Jungle Drives Evolution. Menno, when I think about how humankind intersects with nature and the animal kingdom and the plant kingdom, I'm thinking climate change, I'm thinking invasive species, I'm thinking new diseases borne by insects that are showing up where they're not supposed to show up. There's a lot of negative challenges that come with, you know, this super species on the planet. With your teaching, I suppose some people could say, well, you're not blowing any whistle that we have any responsibility on this planet. You're just saying, this is an exciting ride. Let's know where it's going and ride it smartly. How do you answer that?
3: Yeah, I am saying that, but at the same time, I'm not saying that all biodiversity can survive in cities and that everything can adapt. The examples I'm giving in my book are success stories of animals and plants that have been able to survive in cities. But in addition, of course, there are many species which simply go extinct because they cannot adapt. And for those species, we still need these pristine areas. So, for example, I'm also another sort of citizen science project that I'm doing is called taxon expeditions, and we take non-biologists into the jungle and discover new species with them. And those are species which you can only really find in those pristine forests and in places where the human influence is minimal. And those species will not be able to survive in cities. So I think we, at the same time, we're still going to need a protected network of areas where the human influence is still very minimal.
4: Menno Skilthausen, author of Darwin Comes to Town, How the Urban Jungle Drives Evolution. Thank you so much for your work and sharing it so eloquently in your book.
3: My pleasure, Rick. Thank you very much.
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6: 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I'm Marcia Ahrens, glad to be with you this evening. Coming up on this HD1 channel, it's Afropop Worldwide, or HD3 has PRX Remix. 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It's 8 o'clock.
7: We hadn't been in the air very long when the sandy delta of Soyo at the mouth of the Congo River gave way to the hard stone of the hills that were once the commanding heights of the great Congo Kingdom. We were landing in Imbanza, Congo.
8: Hello, I'm Josh Collinet.
7: And I'm Pungi.
8: Yo, who?
7: I'm Ned Sublet, but in Banza, Congo, they gave me the nickname Pungi.
8: Ah, Josh Collinet and Mpungi with you on Afropop Worldwide from PRX. Episode number 3 of our 4-part radio epic, Hip Deep Angola.
7: A spiritual journey to Mbanza, Congo.
8: Hip Deep Angola is one of our biggest Afropop Worldwide projects ever. My longtime colleague Ned Sublet, co-author of the book The American Slave Coast, flew to Angola to produce this episode. And today, we're talking about the Congo religion and its importance to the world's cultural heritage.
7: And what we're doing is new. No one's reported from Mbanza, Congo. This region of northern Angola was closed off for more than 40 years by war. And now, 10 years after the war ended, it's still not easy to get there. There's a lot of scholarly work that's been done on Congo culture, but very little of it has been based on fieldwork in Mbanza, Congo.
8: And that's where Barbaro Martinez Ruiz comes in.
7: Assistant professor of art and art history at Stanford, he's been traveling to Mbanza, Congo regularly since 1999. He's revolutionizing our understanding of Congo traditional religion and its Kinsa Congo.
8: And that's where Barbaro Martinez Ruiz comes in.
7: Assistant professor of art and art history at Stanford, he's been traveling to Mbanza, Congo regularly since 1999. He's revolutionizing our understanding of Congo traditional religion and its connections to Cuba with the publication in 2013.

0: to Makongo healer Pedro Lopez and more.
1: So, Ned, what's this Mpungi business?
0: Well, Ned doesn't sound like much in Portuguese. I said I need a nickname, and Barbaro Martinez Ruiz said Mpungi.
1: Mpungi? You mean the royal trumpet made of an antler or tusk or wood that announces to the people the king's arrival or retreat?
0: Yeah, I was good with it. Here's a number from a great CD I got in Luanda by a group called Makambas from the largely Bakongo province of Ouija. To understand this song, it helps to know that there's a great deal of coming and going between Angola and the Democratic Republic of Congo. And the narrator of this song tells how when he got to Kinshasa, he said,

I don't speak Lingala. I'm the son of an Angolan, and I only speak Portuguese and Kimbundu and Kikongo. Though he's speaking of Kinshasa, where they speak Lingala, he could easily be speaking of places in Angola, like Mbanza Congo, where large numbers of Lingala speakers have come in from across the border recently. And check out how at one point in this tune, the rhythm switches from Angolan Kizomba to Congo Sukus to make its point.

0: From Angola, that's the group Macambas with Kinshasa. Today, Hip Deep Angola Part 3, a spiritual journey to Mbanza, Congo. I'm Georges Collinet.
1: And I'm Ned Sublett on Afropop Worldwide.
0: Major support for Afropop Worldwide comes from the National Endowment for the Humanities and the National Endowment for the Arts. This program received major support from a 2012 Knight Luce Fellowship for Reporting on Global Religion, a program of the University of Southern California's Knight Chair in Media and Religion. Now, Ned, before we go any further, I think a lot of people are probably confused with how you went to Congo, but in Angola. Like Congo, Angola, man, what's the deal?
1: It is a little confusing, but the explanation is simple. There are two countries called Congo, and where I went, Mbanza, Congo, is not in either of them. It's in present-day northern Angola. Mbanza means city, so Mbanza, Congo, Congo City. It was called that when the first missionaries arrived in 1491, and in the 16th century, the name was changed by a Christianized Congo ruler to São Salvador, and it retained that name for centuries. With independence in 1975, it was changed back to Mbanza, Congo.
0: And it's in present-day Angola because?
1: The European powers divided up Africa among themselves in what is

0: been remembered as the Scramble for Africa.
1: During the infamous Berlin Conference of 1884 and 85.
0: Right. The Berlin Conference was cruel to Congo nationhood. It gave part of Congo to France.
1: The so-called French Congo, or Congo-Brazzaville, which is today the Republic of Congo.
0: It gave the largest chunk of Congo to King Leopold of Belgium for his notorious Congo Free State, which was a living hell of slave labor rubber plantations.
1: And which subsequently was called the Belgian Congo. Then later, under the American-supported dictator Mobutu, it was called Zaire. And now it's called the Democratic Republic of Congo, or DRC.
0: And the Berlin Conference gave to Portugal, the least powerful colonial state, the southernmost Congo territory for the so-called Portuguese Congo, which included Zaire province where Mbansa Congo is.
1: The historic epicenter of the Congo Kingdom.
0: Which is to say the heart of the spiritual, philosophical, and artistic system that was carried to all parts of the Black Atlantic via the slave trade. This area became part of Angola. At its peak, Mbansa Congo was a city of luxury with 60,000 people, an enormous city for anywhere in the world at that time. The Mani Congo, or Congo King, held sway over the Kimbundu-speaking Ndongo Empire to the south, and as far north as present-day Gabon, and as far east as present-day Zambia. They had a system of taxes paid in money. The currency was shells quarried from the island of Musulu to the south of present-day Luanda. So Mbansa Congo was a great center of intertwined political, economic, and spiritual power. Today, it's a minor provincial city in northern Angola.
1: Now, we don't have any recordings of music from Mbansa Congo in 1491.
0: And even recordings of traditional music made today are hard to come by. Documenting this culture has not been a priority in Angola. Additionally, there's a great sensitivity about how to articulate Congo identity because the petrol wealth of Angola comes from the north, and the ever-present specter of a Congo nationalist movement might be seen as threatening the stability of that source of income.
1: So, Ned, within Angola, the Bakongo people in the north and the Mbundu people farther south are understood to be culturally distinct, right?
0: Right.
1: But meanwhile, these two regions had a great deal of cultural interpenetration.
0: It's something you can still feel today. People from Central Africa were exported by the slave trade all over the Americas. The Congos tended to be taken more to the Caribbean ports and to North America, that is, across the equator, whereas Kimbundu speakers from a little farther south were taken across the South Atlantic to Brazil. But both groups turned up pretty much everywhere in the Americas.
1: And let's bring on board now our guest scholar, C. Daniel Dawson.
0: A legendary figure in the New York cultural community and a mentor to many of us. We were talking about Congo versus Angola, whose peoples were often mixed together on slave ships. They might think of themselves as speaking different languages, but in Cuba, Brazil, Hispaniola, wherever, they found they could communicate.
2: When you say Congo, Angola, you're talking about Central Africa. They're actually really well-developed shared linguistic roots for almost all of Central Africa. And if you start at the Cameroons, go all the way across to East Africa, go all the way down to the south, most of the languages there are Bantu languages. And these are languages that share a kind of structural form so that people can understand themselves. These are the languages that have a large shared vocabulary, too. So a word like Nganga would be shared by almost all the people. A word like Ngoma for drum would be shared by all the people. So you're talking about a language group and a cultural group. And they were also the dominant group to come to the Americas. They were the largest percentage of Africans who came to the Americas came from this area of Central Africa. And they also influenced the popular cultures. They came at a time when the popular cultures were being established. The national identities in the Americas were being established. So they had a very heavy input in the formation of national identities in the Americas.

0: So you have all these national musics, particularly in South America, that are Congo words. Samba, tango, cumbia. It's all Congo. It's all Kikongo. You know, rumba in Cuba, bomba in Puerto Rico, all Congo words. So they have an incredible influence in terms of forming the popular culture.
1: This was the heaviest slaved region of Africa for the longest time, with the result that Angola was depopulated by the slave trade and is still underpopulated today. Central Africans were early populators of the present-day United States in Virginia, in New York, in South Carolina, in Louisiana. They were the largest African groups in Cuba and Saint-Domingue, the future Haiti. In the Portuguese colony of Brazil, Angolans were very numerous.
0: John Thornton, who's done quite a few good books, he did one, Africa and Africans in the Making of the Atlantic World, and he talks about the different traditions coming here and how they influenced the Americas.
2: I'm going to Luton. I'm going to get me a mojo hand.
0: And he, for one, thinks that up until the early 1900s, one of the languages spoken in South Carolina was Kikongo. So you end up with all these Congolese words in South Carolinian English, like Simbi, or old people in South Carolina call the forest the Finda. And the word in Kikongo is Infinda. You know, they find the word for turtle is Kuta. And the word is in Kikongo is Nkuta.
3: Peace, peace, peace, peace, eating goober peas. Goodness, how delicious, eating goober peas.
0: Are the words for peanut, goober, ngoober in the Kikongo, mpinda, mpinda in Kikongo. So two different words for that are still used in South Carolina, one of the homes of peanuts.
1: This profoundly spiritual Bakongo culture connects heavily to the Americas across time and space.
4: This is a Congo funeral song in the former Maroon community of Palenque near Cartagena, Colombia.
1: Cartagena was the seat of the Spanish Inquisition in the Americas. Most of the witches tried in Cartagena were Angolan.

0: In Cuba, where the system of Cabildos de Nación facilitated the preservation of African religion, the Congo religion is popularly called Palo Monte, and Congo words have an almost mystical significance in Cuban culture.
1: Which brings us to Barbaro Martinez Ruiz,
0: a Cuban-born scholar who's an assistant professor of art and art history at Stanford University.
1: His story is fascinating.
0: He grew up in Cuba, within the Congo religious tradition there, which was practiced in his family, so he knows the Paleros lore from the inside out and can recognize elements of it when he sees them in Africa. He was drafted at the age of 18 and sent to the south of Angola, the other end of the country from Mbanza, Congo, and he spent more than 2 years on the ground there as a soldier in a war, following which he studied art in Havana and became a professor there. He came to the United States and got a PhD in art history at Yale, studying under Dr. Robert Ferris Thompson, and it was while doing his dissertation research that he first went to Mbanza, Congo in 1999, arriving with no contacts and no accommodations prepared while the civil war was still going on. I asked him about it.
2: I land into the airport. I realized the city was under siege by the UNITA army. They're expecting to take over the city in the next couple of weeks. And I have a choice to go back in the same flight to Luanda or stay there. I think my curiosity and my desire to accomplish what I wanted to do was more powerful than being killed or kidnapped by the rebel forces and decide to stay.
0: That was in 1999, but he's been going there for months at a time, almost every year since then.
2: I realized that local tradition was living pretty much healthy underneath these many code of Western religious forms that exist in the present day in Mbanza, Congo. My goal at the time was to unveil all the different layers to try to understand what is the foundation that allowed a tradition that survived for more than 500 years.
0: For his dissertation, Dr. Martinez amassed some 5,000 pictorial elements of the Congo graphic writing system. Bear in mind, Congo supposedly doesn't have a writing system, but Dr. Martinez's work proves that it does, and it's a different idea of writing. This, he says, is a writing system that talks with death. Because, you see, the Bakongo believe there are two worlds, the world of the living and the world of the dead, separated by water that is called Kalunga. To communicate between the two worlds, you have to write, says Dr. Martinez, and not necessarily in a way that you can describe with classical Saussurean linguistics, which assumes communications between living people. Dr. Martinez's work has focused on three main areas: graphic writing systems, rock paintings, and proverbs. The term graphic writing systems comes from musicologist Gerhard Kubik, and these are ancestors of a family of similar systems of pictorial writing in the Americas, the Pontos Riscados of Brazil, the Veves of Voodoo, and the Firmas of the widespread Cuban Congo religion known as Palo Monte. Dr. Martinez has been all over Zaire province on foot. At one point, he got lost in the forest for 3 days. He's amassed a collection of some 1,600 proverbs, very important in Congo tradition, and when I was there, he was working every day translating them from Kikongo into Portuguese. He's developed a local team to do this work with him.
2: The elders, many of the elders told me, if you can write down the language and spell everything, that will be the first step forward because we'll allow the people to endorse you. The most important thing is not even to speak now, is to write down, because 90% of the people, they don't know how to write. You know, they've been forced to speak Portuguese. They speak fluently Kikongo better than Portuguese. To write Kikongo was forbidden by the Portuguese. During the colonial era, the Portuguese realized language is the tool for domination, is the tool for deculturation.
1: So, Ned, you went to Angola to study the role of music in traditional religion.
0: It's a tremendously religious society with a dense overlay of Christian denominations and African prophetic churches that are hybridized with Christianity to a greater or lesser degree. The word religion, of course, was brought by the Europeans, as was the word fetisaria, or witchcraft. When the missionaries arrived, the Congo people already had a supreme god named Nzambiampungu. In present-day Kikongo translations of the Bible, the name Nzambi is how God is translated, but that name was in use by the Bakongo before the Christians arrived. The Bakongo had the symbol of a cross. It's basic to their ancient cosmogram, known as Dikenga. It's a midpoint cross instead of a chest-high crucifix, and it reflects the connection of the various spiritual elements, but it was close enough to a crucifix for the priests. The Bakongo had ritual experts called ngangas, who were similar enough to priests that the Catholic priests could be referred to as ngangas as well. The Congo king converted to Catholicism at once, not at sword's point, but voluntarily. It offered him all kinds of advantages. By fusing church and state, the Congo king could exercise control over the freelance priesthood. The Bible and the crucifix were understandable as minkisi, power objects, and the priest as an nganga, or ritual expert communicating with the other world.
1: John Thornton wrote, "To say that one believed in Nzambi Mpungu, that the priest was nganga, and that his religious paraphernalia, cross, church, images, etc., were all nkisi, was not to change one's religion much."
0: Churches were built all over Congo land. The Catholic Church recognized its Bakongo converts, though, as Thornton points out, the priests thought them superstitious. The accommodation between Catholicism and African religion made in Congo in 1491 was taken everywhere in the Americas that Central Africans went to. It informs, for instance, the way Catholic images pervade the art of voodoo.
1: Ned, are there sacred sites in Banza, Congo today?
0: I wish I could show the tree to you on the radio, but it didn't make any sound that I could record.
1: The tree?
3: Yes, arvo. Realmente, I'm a arvo secular.
0: That's Mr. Matalulu of Mbanza Congo's Museum of the Congo Kings. He's showing people the tree, the double-trunked Yalangu, which is believed to be, and quite possibly is, the tree under which the Manikongo, the Congo king, dispensed justice 500 years ago. Everyone in Mbanza Congo knows you don't mess with that tree. And of course, there's the great sacred spot, the Kulumbimbi, the ruin of the 16th century Church of San Salvador, which is the greatest historical architectural treasure in all of Angola, and which may be about to be declared a UNESCO World Heritage Site, with, I have heard, pressure being applied from both Brazzaville and Kinshasa to do so. Kulumbimbi means strong thing.
2: Kulumbimbi was a church. At the time, the king used to be blacksmith, well, used to be the master of metal, also a hunter. Because a hunter, you need to have a skill of a blacksmith to prepare all the hunting equipment.
0: Across the street from the Kulumbimbi, near the tree, there's the place where the king's body would be prepared for mummification, a ceremony Dr. Martinez documented in 2005.
2: After being cleaned, they mummify the body of a king with particular plants, and then the smoke from that plant protect the flesh against time. The elders performed for me in 2005 the ceremony of preparing the body of a king to go on vacation, because in the Congo tradition, you don't die, you go on vacation. And then I haven't really performed this since the 50s, since the last king died, I think 58. All this knowledge is disappearing. The elders, there are maybe three or four that can do that. They have the knowledge of Ndembo. But I think in the next 10 years, I won't be able to do it.
0: Next door to the Kulumbimbi, there's a Baptist church from 1876. Almost 400 years after the arrival of Catholicism, it was the first Protestant church in the region.
1: Now, Ned, what music did you hear?
0: I'll be playing you a few samples of what I heard, and with Dr. Martinez's help, I heard some amazing things. But if you want to go to a place where there's live music everywhere you look, with a bewildering variety of drums all around, go to Cuba or Brazil.
1: You went to Mbanza Congo and didn't hear any drums?
0: There are drums used at Mass in Catholic churches, I heard them, as well as in evangelical churches and in the African prophetic churches. The traditional outdoor batuque drumming does still exist, but traditional culture is kind of on the defensive, not so easy to find and perhaps endangered. I don't know of any commercial recordings of it. If I were to pick the one characteristic sound I most heard, it would be choral singing. One evening, I walked down the main street, trying to capture some sound discreetly with my small handheld recorder. I quickly found myself surrounded by children asking questions about my device. I asked them to sing something. Without any further prompting, they did this.
4: Nós pela soma, gente, já que chega na escola do danão.
1: So, Mr. Mpungi, what else did you hear with Mbanza Congo?
0: Something I did not expect to hear, a traditional Congo fiddle. It's called the Lungoyi Ngoyi, and according to Dr. Martinez, it was an instrument in the Congo court. Antonio Mwanda Madiata is the only Lungoyi Ngoyi player left in the area. We went a little ways out of town to visit him, interrupting him while he was at work building a house. His instrument, which he built himself and taught himself to play, is a sort of viola with two strings of wire, played with a palm thread bow and with a little pad of resin on top.
1: So here is Antonio Mwanda Madiata playing the Lungoyi Ngoyi.
0: The lyric is about Mbanza Congo, situated in the hills.

Quando você vê meu amor, é meu amor, cacê.

0: From Mbanza, Congo, that's Antonio Mwanda Madiata performing on the traditional Congo fiddle, the Lungoyi Ngoyi. To see Ned Sublette's amazing video of this outdoor performance and for transcripts of interviews with Barbaro Martinez Ruiz, C. Daniel Dawson and Victor Gama, go to our website, afropop.org.
1: Dr. Martinez furnished me with a recording of Mr. Madiata playing together with an 82-year-old player of the mbiti or kisanji, which is the thumb piano instrument known elsewhere as the mbira or sanza. He says that this man, Afonso Medina, is the last player of the instrument in the area.
2: Is there a spiritual significance to the instrument?
1: Yes. Its keys call different simbi or spirits, which are everywhere. Barbaro Martinez Ruiz.
3: The instrument is like a vehicle that allows the simbi to manifest into the realm of the living. It's very important because this the one can combine different simbi. That's very difficult to have it in one single space. One family know one simbi, one priest, one Nganga Maoku know one simbi, maybe two, and work with these two all the time. But they cannot work with all of them at the same time. But mbiti is an instrument can have pretty much the skill of many experts as one, just through an instrument.

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2: Barbara Martinez-Ruiz introduced me to a remarkable man, Pedro Lopez, who is a Nganga Mawuku. Nganga is an expert. There are many types of Nganga, but Nganga Mawuku is someone who gives treatments, who knows all the uses of plants and other elements. I interviewed Señor Lopez for Afropop Worldwide Hip Deep, and I asked him how he acquired his knowledge. I wasn't really prepared for the answer.
3: No aprendi a ninguém, mas morri, eu morei.
2: He's saying, no one taught me, I died. After I was resuscitated, I began giving treatments. It's hereditary. After I died, I learned in the second world. Close quote. There are two worlds in constant contact, the world of the living and the world of the dead. When you die, you lose your color and go to the land of the dead on the other side of the water. In Haiti, on the other side of the water from Africa, you see Gede, the figure of death, appearing in whiteface because he's dead.
4: So when the Portuguese arrived in their ships, the Bakongo must have logically assumed that these were visitors from the land of the dead.
2: Which, in a sense, they were, as they dragged millions of Central Africans to death at sea or living death on a sugar plantation. I asked Pedro Lopes what it was like to be dead. He told me how he died on January 1st, 1988. What happened to him when he was dead, how three people surged up, a mother and two grandparents. He entered into a clean city, Cidade Bem Limpinha, with old people dressed in branco, in white. The whole story is so elaborate and so poetic, and we can't take the time to translate it word for word, but the sound of his voice as he tells the story is so musical, perhaps you can get the feeling. Afropop engineer Michael Jones and I made a mashup of Pedro Lopes telling the story with part of Con Licencia, a piece of music from Victor Gama's O Dantalan.
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1: 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Now, Ned, how about this album, Odan Talang?
2: We've been hearing pieces of it while we talk. A collaborative project from 2002, unlike anything else I've heard. The music was supervised by Angolan composer Victor Gama. They brought together representatives of Congo or Angolan-derived Cuban, Brazilian, and Colombian traditions to Luanda for a series of discussion sessions and musical collaborations. In making the recording, they decided to exchange with each other the African and American versions of the same instruments. Victor Gama explains it.
3: All of us that came together on Odan Talang were people from cities. We were urban people. And so the differences weren't that great. Everybody was quite used at improvising, so it was very easy to switch instruments and see the bridges appearing between these instruments that had traveled over time and over huge distances and had evolved into somewhat different instruments, but the genetic code was still there, and that was really a tremendous experience.
0: From Odan Talang, here's Marimba Pasi.

0: So Ned, what else did you do in Banza Congo?
1: I was presented to the Lumbu.
0: The Lumbu?
1: The traditional tribunal of 21 elders. They've met for 500 years, including all through 41 years of war. Consisting of both men and women, they adjudicate things like domestic issues, land disputes, problems with witchcraft. They wear matching suits. As an integral part of the court proceedings, they sing their arguments, citing proverbs. They met in the structure adjacent to the greenhouse, behind the tree, the Yalankuvu. In the greenhouse, Barbaro Martinez Ruiz explained.
2: The way the Lumbu work is through son. When you have a complaint and you have a case, the way that case has to be made in front of a court, you have to sing. And the singing is the process of making clear your request or making clear the violation or transgression from a family member, from a neighbor, or from whatever situation you have. That had to be translated to the secretary. The secretary had to take that and had to articulate through a song, through the court. And the court also had to respond in the same way back to the secretary, and the secretary back to the client.
3: Is this because the laws are encoded in songs?
2: They're encoded in songs and they're encoded in proverbs. Because the proverb could be a song when the music comes in between. All the moral philosophy is in the proverb, but it doesn't resonate until you have to articulate through the music. In that space in which the music played that kind of role of visualizing your request.
1: I didn't get to record an actual deliberation of the Lumbu, but I did record them calling to order.

0: I had hoped I could sit in the back and observe quietly, but no. I was brought up front and presented to the Tribunal of Elders. I made a brief impromptu speech expressing my desire to know more. Then a second visitor was presented, a Catholic sister who was visiting from Malange. When she was presented, she brought up a powerful topic. She said, why are children being rejected by their families if the family is our life? They call them witches and send them to the street. What she's referring to is a socio-religious phenomenon that's been appearing in many places in Africa as well as in the diaspora, but was especially powerful among the Bakongo people. The persecution of children as witches. Accusations of witchcraft have a long history in this culture, but formerly it was old people who were accused of witchcraft, not children. Evangelical pastors have been particularly prone to witch hunting. Victor Gama.
1: When you go to Brazil or to Cuba, you see that religious practices that came from Angola are today thriving and developing, and people are publishing books, and the practices are open to the public. Anyone can go to a terreiro and candomblé de Angola ceremony, or go to a regla de ocha ceremony in Havana. But in Angola, it's totally the opposite. There's kind of a witch hunt directed at people who still practice Angolan religions or African religions. I believe that witch hunt is not really coming from the official institutions or like the government or the state. It's something that's probably being generated by this overwhelming presence of evangelical churches and radicals that brainwash people into thinking that their own culture is devilish and is bad and it should be burned and it should be thrown away, you know.
0: There have been group homes established for children turned out by their families after being accused of witchcraft. The destabilization wrought by decades of war, in which many children find themselves living with distant relatives, seems to have created the conditions in which to blame children for all the uncertainties of modern Africa. So children who bedwet or have epilepsy or malaria or behavior problems or bad attitudes become objects of exorcism. This is an easy way for a pastor to prove his power, to drive out a demon from a frightened child. The Lumbu's response took as a starting point the past decades of fratricidal war, emphasizing its own commitment to the family. After the session, a few of the members stated our request to sing. They sang Ngele Ngele, which Dr. Martinez explained as being about a young woman grown and ready to leave her family.
2: And the father create a song for her when she's in danger, can sing that song and have a kind of mental connection between daughter and father. I think the beginning of the song is Ngele Ngele Musila Congo. Musila Congo, that means I am in my way to Mbansa Congo. The story of the son is the daughter is looking into things and saw a basket. And when she put the hand inside the basket, the snake bite her. And she is afraid because the poison can kill her. And the tongue tells that moment of fear that allowed the father to recognize the fear through the mental connection. That is an incredible son. And the son say, I am in my way to Mbansa Congo. I want to go back to see.

0: Those are syllables from the batuque, or drum. Barbaro Martinez Ruiz.
1: In old time, you two called the entire community. There is a phrase that displays with that drum that the people know is gathering or coming together, and they will concentrate in a particular place. The way the onomatopoeic of a batuque sound, every single person in Mbansa Congo will know is a pakundungu pelekete. Pakundungu pelekete is this actual sound on the skin of a batuque drum. Pakundungu pelekete. Pakundungu pelekete. Every single person know that particular phrase.
0: At night, in the bathroom of my room at the Hotel Estrella do Congo, I could hear sanctified singing coming through the ventilation. I went out into the street and tracked it down one Saturday night. It was a church choir rehearsal over by the Baptist church next to the Kulumbimbi. I stood a distance away in the dark, listening. I turned my recorder on. I knew that if I went up to them, I would break the mood. I hope they don't mind this stray bit of their song captured for the world to hear.

0: It's a dense field of religion. Besides Catholics and evangelicals of all description, there are also the African prophetic churches,
1: like the Kimbangist Church,
0: named after Simon Kimbangu, who was born in the so-called Congo Free State in 1887 and died in prison after 30 years of confinement by the Belgian colonial authorities in 1951. During his imprisonment, he became a symbol of Congo nationalism, as well as a sanctified figure. Pedro Lopes told me that when he treats spiritual illness, first he invokes God, and second, Simon Kimbangu. At the sacred tree in Mbanza, Congo, I met three young women who were members of the ACK, popularly known as the Church of Kimpa Vita, which honors Dona Beatrice, a female Nganga who declared herself to be a black Saint Anthony and her followers Little Anthonys, and who was burned alive by the Portuguese in 1706. There's Mpeve Yanlongo, whose name means guardian spirit. There's the Botanical House of the Holy Spirit, organized along the lines of a traditional healing organization. There's the Church of the Black Man in Africa. And there's the BDK, or Bundu dia Congo, which aims to cut out 5 centuries of Christian influence from Congo practice. Founded in 1969, the BDK is both a spiritual movement and a political movement of Central African unification, something that is not welcomed by the governments of any of the various nation-states where Congo people live. Their sacred book is called Makongo, or Makaba. While I was in Mbanza, Congo, I met Matondo Makani, a songwriter who revered the Makaba. I asked him if he could sing a song a cappella for Afropop Worldwide Hip Deep, and he sang me a song that he had composed to Tatenzambi Mpungu, the Almighty Supreme God the Father.

0: Matondo Makani singing to Tata Nzambia Mpungu. Join me next week for another stunning episode of Afropop Worldwide.
1: Extra special thanks to Njinga Paiva, to the staff and directorate of the Museu dos Reis do Congo in Mbanza, Congo, to the Lumbu, to the team working with Barbara Martinez Ruiz in Mbanza, Congo, to Marisa Moorman, and to Henry Drool.
0: My Afropop partner is Sean Barlow. 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

0: 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I'm Marcia Ahrens, glad to be with you this evening. Coming up on this HD1 channel, an archived episode of The Graveyard Shift. And over on HD3, you can catch PRX Remix. Thanks for spending part of your evening with us, and thanks for supporting this public radio station. It's 9 o'clock.
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That was the new song by the Crooked Shadows, Frisk Noel. It just came out last week, and I promised I would play it for everyone tonight. Good evening. I bid you welcome to the Graveyard Shift. I am your host and DJ, Captain Thomas Quinn. This is the Tennessee Valley's exploration of Gothic arts, music, culture, literature, and history here on WLRH 89.3 FM HD1. It's Christmas night here in the Tennessee Valley. This past Sunday was the shortest day of the year, just over 9.5 hours of sunlight here in Huntsville. For so many Goths, this can be a difficult time of year. Seasonal blues is common, and when we look at a historical lens, it's easy to see why. This is the time of year pre-industrial people didn't have light. We were all holding on for springtime, rationing our food and trying to find hope. Many, but by no means all, Goths find this season difficult. It could be these shorter days. It could be increased stress. It could be the sometimes false cheer of others. It could be the assumption of religious affiliation that is far worse around the holidays. It could be missing lost loved ones. So many Goths can be disconnected from family due to political or social differences. Again, so many Goths can be also part of the queer or poly community, pagan community, the non-Christian community. Any of these, sadly, can still be a source of tension with family members. I'm going to play a few Yuletide tracks for you tonight and mix in some classic goth songs. I hope it strikes a good balance for you all. Let's listen to a couple of Ebony Park songs.

0: So with me this evening is my old friend Beth Cole. We went to Miskatonic University together. I was trying to figure out why the world itself was so messed up, and she was busy trying to figure out why individuals in the world was messed up. But here we are now, both in our own creative endeavors, trying to heal some of that. Beth is the artistic director for a theatrical project called The End that used to be residing in Florence, where Miskatonic kind of resides for us, and has come in tonight to talk to me about a new project. How are you doing tonight?
1: We're doing lovely. Thank you so much for asking. It's quite a shift from The End possessing a specific physical structure for a time to its newly enhanced and random manifestation existence it is in now.
0: So before this, it was a physical space that was liminal, and now it's a liminal space that inhabits the physical or floating around.
1: At certain times, at certain places, and under certain frequencies.
0: So tell us about this new project you're co-producing now.
1: Well, our phase really kind of left us when we came to this city to focus on magic and mystery, as the high schools have mastered the art of doing dark drama in an effective way that I could not begin to compete with. I revel in what they do. And in this capacity, I managed to come across the most fascinating entity by the name of Teeth. And Teeth and their allegiant Sarah Jane talked very frequently about this musical that they were in love with called Lizzie, and it's based on the Lizzie Borden story. And eventually I was just like, let's stop talking about it and let's just make it happen.
0: Well, that sounds like you. I like to see when you get to make things happen. So where is this going to be? When is it going to be? What can we expect?
1: You should expect to not be ready. You won't be ready, and that's okay. That's just how we roll. The show will open in middle of January on the weekend of the 16th, and it will run through the 31st. We have Friday night and Saturday night shows. We have some Sunday matinees. I think we have one Thursday night in between. Trying to hit all of the different schedules of all the people that we love, adore, and for those who absolutely abhor me but love my art.
0: And where will it be?
1: It will be at the Speakeasy in the Straight to Ale side of Campus 805.
0: That'll be an interesting seating situation there.
1: It is, and because the company Ticket Leap bit off a little bit more than it could chew when it wanted to make its new models out, allowed me to create a floor plan not unlike buying tickets to a concert. So if you look at Ticket Leap to buy your tickets, you can actually pick exactly what chair you sit in. And it gives you some conditionalities around it, like we have completely immersive seats in which the actors have full reign to interact with you or take your drinks or the person you came with. It's just the way it is.
0: So what you're saying is, if you're faint of heart, stay in the back.
1: Yes, and we have those very accurately described. They're called the lonely bar stools.
0: Mm.
1: There are three lonely bar stools in the back and a series, I think, of about eight along the bar itself.
0: Can you tell me who's going to be in this production?
1: Yes, there will be actors in this production.
0: Okay. And anything else we should know, or there'll be live music? Will it be
1: okay? So Lizzie is a rock opera.
0: Right.
1: And so if you are down with the Gothic experience, if you're down with a rock opera, if you're down with the fantastic beauty that is Sapphic Connection, if you're down with some absolute mayhem and premeditated / impulsive murder, then this is exactly where you want to be. I fell in love with the songs as soon as I was introduced to them, and I now hear them sleeping and waking.
0: So why don't you tell me, you mentioned this as a Gothic production, and I've always seen this as being a rock opera, and that's not mutually exclusive in the slightest, but to you, what makes this a Gothic production of this rock opera?
1: You know, I had a feeling that something like this might come from someone who is so steeped in the Gothic culture of this area. And so if we look at one of the standard triangulation models for determining the Gothicness of something in contemporary, and we look at our three vectors beginning at the contemporary being for those who drifted from Goth 1 into typo negative versus those who are Goth 0 with Bauhaus, and for those who are Galt Alt 37.4 at Jim Steinman, this would register as a 66.68. And that would mean that it has the qualities and topics that Goths tend to crave, which is high passion, high energy, high crisis, and murder, and manipulation, and dark sexuality.
0: And like I always talk about, the sublime.
1: The sublime.
0: Well, thank you very much for coming in today. Perhaps we should have you back sometime to tell them about that tunnel we found under Court Street that time.
1: Oh, God, it's that tunnel. So we just asked that you pop by the Ticket Leap site and just search for Lizzie the Musical, and ours should be one of the ones that is haunting it most frequently.
0: Excellent. Well, thank you again. Have a great evening.
1: Thank you.

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We are going to take a little bit of a break from our ongoing History of Goth segment this week to talk about something a little bit more specific. A couple of weeks ago, when I had Otto and Lou come to visit us, I reminded you all that once upon a time, spooky season lasted all winter. In the pre-industrial times before gas and electric lighting, much of the world had far less working hours during the winter time of the year. Winter is when stories were told around hearth and fire, and being that winter is the time of scarcity and fears, ghost stories and monster stories were abundant. In pre-Christian Europe, winter is the time of the psychopomp, the mythological figure that helped people travel to the next life. Some even say that the thinning of the veil between realms of the living and the dead continues past Samhain on Yule, when the sun god is renewed. Myth and folklore around this time of year include the Krampus, the assistant to Saint Nick, who punishes bad children, the Wild Hunt, a ghostly ride traveling across the countryside to destroy and hunt evil. In Iceland, we find the 13 Yule lads, their mother, the troll Grokka, and the Yule Cat. Some stories from northern climes include revenants, people who rise from the dead, in this case, after Christmas. In the Victorian era, the popularity of Gothic horror and spiritualism led to the production of many magazines and annuals that included stories of ghouls, ghosts, and goblins. Dickens' Christmas Carol is a prime example of this. Some of Poe's best works, including The Pit of the Pendulum, first appeared in such an annual. I am personally in the process of building a Merry Lude for my events. While discussing that, a good friend asked why the Merry Lude is having such a moment right now, just like the Krampus has for the last few years. I believe this may be the collective remembering that the winter holiday season can be fun and dark and spooky while remaining hopeful. This Merry Lude is a Welsh traditional costume, or perhaps just a prop. It's a horse skull on a pole, wrapped in a sheet and properly decorated. It was used in a form of Christmas trick-or-treating, so to speak. The holder of the prop would engage in a form of poetry battle with the head of the household they would visit. Eventually, the head of household would win, but then invite the Merry Lude and its company in for drinks, food, before they move on to the next place. This Christmas or Christmas Eve visit seems to be a common theme in Northern and Western Europe. Perhaps it was a way to foster community in this harshest time of the year when traveling was not very much done. In Scandinavia, we see the visit of the Yule Goat, and in other areas, carolers are wassail singers. Oh, and I should say, while I've got your ears, it's not goth at all, but I will have to admit I claim Die Hard is a Christmas movie. Not because of any of the Christmas elements in it, but because it has become so much of the tradition of the Yule season for many people, just as much as eggnog or Krampus or Little Ralphie's Quest.

Yule Horror by H.P. Lovecraft. There is snow on the ground and valleys of cold, and a midnight profound blackly squats over the world. But the light of the hilltops half seen hints at feastings unhallowed and old. There is death in the clouds and fear in the night, for the dead in their shrouds hail the sun's turning flight, and chant wild in the woods as they dance round Yule's altar, fungus and white, to no gale of earth's land sways the forest of oaks, where the sick bough entwined by madness mistletoe chokes, for these powers are the powers of the dark from the graves of lost

That was There Ain't No Santa Claus by The Damned, which is much as reference to the Marx Brothers as it is to Saint Nick, but oh well. And then Zumal Deutschland with Xmas in Australia. I've got two very special fans who are listening to me far away, Kaz in Belgium and Pinky in Australia. So I guess I wanted something Belgian, but couldn't find much of anything, so I hope the German side will fit there. And of course, this being a song about Australia, I thought Pinky might enjoy that. So anyways, I'm hoping a new year will bring us some new hope and new perspectives. On February the 31st, Shadow Garden, that's DJ Julia Doom and DJ Maelstrom, will be hosting a Gothic New Year's at True Story Brewing in Birmingham. On the 10th of January, I'll be hosting Club Nexus's second Baby Bat Ball. This is our all-ages kids goth night. We're going to split the evening up. Earlier in the evening will be for literally kids, and then later on in the evening will be for teens. There will be adult supervision and no booze. That's going to be at Milliket Healing Arts. But I'll get you some more details about that next week. That same night, Strange Love, a Depeche Mode tribute band, will be playing at the Saturn in Birmingham. And then on the 16th, Sally B. and I will be hosting a Strange Tales double feature. It'll be our first double feature at Milliket Healing Arts. We're going to start about 7:30. This is a horror host show. We will be showing the particularly sapphic Dracula's daughter and the particularly bad son of Dracula. And then on the 17th, Funeral Party, the other Birmingham Goth Night show, will be at the Saturn with DJ Blessed Dregs and Seriously. That's an 8 p.m. free show. Typically, I only leave you one or two songs before I say goodnight. But these three songs I want to play together, I feel, have an arc to them. Perhaps thematically or narratively. So our last three songs for the evening are going to be It's No Good by Depeche Mode, Love Song by The Cure, and Love Will Tear Us Apart by Joy Division. But as I always say, there are many ways to support artists, creatives, musicians, and other talents. But if you want there to be seen, you have to go out and be seen. Stay spooky, my friends.

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1: 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I mean, the ears and skin are picking up the sound waves that are coming to us, passing through us, for example. 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
3: Neville Vomerance has been bitten more than 20 times by some of the deadliest snakes on Earth.
4: Mambas, cobras, puff adders, full range of snake species that you could expect in the area where he's based in South Africa.
3: That's environmental journalist Victoria Malloy. She wrote about Neville and the emerging new science around antivenoms in a recent piece for Smithsonian Magazine.
4: In his line of work, he rescues and relocates the snakes. So he'll actually get calls out from people in his area who maybe have found them in their home, in their office, that kind of thing. And so just being in close proximity, he's very much frontline engaging with them.
3: Neville runs an educational reptile park containing the snakes and other creatures he rescues. His first real bite was back in 1971. A black mamba got him right through the cloth of the capture bag.
4: The fangs came out through the bag and got him on the hand, like in the finger.
3: Though painful, that one turned out to be what's called a dry bite.
4: Not enough venom got into his system for him to suffer, you know, the potential fatal effects from it.
3: Yeah.
4: But of course, not every bite is going to be like that, right?
3: Sure enough, 3 years later, in 1974, Neville was bitten again by a black mamba, and this time the outcome was way more intense.
4: A mamba bite can be fatal in under an hour.
3: So he sped to the nearby hospital for treatment. He was in such severe respiratory distress that he was injected with 22 vials of antivenom.
4: And that's when he discovered he was allergic to antivenom. It was administered to him, and his body almost immediately went into an anaphylactic shock response.
3: He pulled through and recovered. But then, many decades later, in 2019, he was bitten and again had a reaction to the antivenom.
4: After sustaining multiple green mamba bites, doctors made the risky decision to use antivenom again, despite knowing his allergy. And it triggered anaphylaxis almost immediately. His airway closed, his temperature spiked, and he went into cardiac arrest, subsequently spending 18 hours in the ICU.
3: Oh my goodness. From the remedy.
4: From the remedy, yes. In his words, his temperature spiked and he went into cardiac arrest, subsequently spending 18 hours in the ICU.
3: Oh my goodness. From the remedy.
4: From the remedy, yes. In his words, the thing that's supposed to save you becomes the thing that can kill you.

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0: Hope in All Things by Thomas Tallis. Susie Digby conducting, the Aura Singers performing. The Tragedy of Franz Schubert, coming up next.
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0: I think it was Arthur Miller who said, "If I show you what a man is, you think nothing of it, but if I show you what a man could have been, now I'm making drama." Franz Schubert did about as well with his 30-something years as it was possible to do. I still wish he'd been given more time. As always seems to happen in these cases, his popularity began to skyrocket, just as his health really started going downhill. Here's some of the last music that he ever wrote, one of his final three piano sonatas.

0: Inan Barnatan with the Piano Sonata by Schubert.
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4: One of the most popular sonorities of German Romantic music in the mid-19th century was the noble sound of horns. Oh, it was a sound that conjured up the days of the hunting horn, which would break the silence of the unspoiled forests of the German landscape. In the winter of 1849, Robert Schumann celebrated this sonority in his concert piece for four horns. Now, don't be fooled by the name. This is a true concerto in three movements, for not one soloist, but for a quartet of them, in the spirit of the old concerto grosso form, like Bach's Brandenburg concertos. Horn lovers, you're not going to want to miss this hour of Music Through the Night. Yes, that is a fabulous piece, and it is about roughly 20 minutes away. Hello, I'm Ward Jacobson. Great to have you along for Music Through the Night. Breno Blauth was a Brazilian composer who founded the Movimento Musical Renovador, which is so much fun to say, and it sounds so much better than its English version, the Musical Renewal Movement. It was a program to introduce lesser-known composers to the general public through concerts and radio programs in various cities all across Brazil. Now, that's a pretty worthy program. And with that in mind, we hear one of his truly wonderful works, a real favorite of mine, Breno Blauth's Concertino for Oboe and Strings.

0: The concertino for oboe and strings by Breno Blauth. We heard Camerata Bariloche with Andres Spiller playing the oboe. Well, horn lovers, you're not going to want to miss this next work. It's coming up after the break.
1: 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Further details can be found at snailonthewall.com/sundial@the snail.
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0: It's Music Through the Night. I'm Ward Jacobson. In 1849, Robert Schumann was living in Dresden, whose orchestra boasted one of Europe's greatest masters of the new valve horn, the French-born Joseph Rudolph Loewe. His virtuosity inspired Schumann to write this next work. A Schumann scholar once wrote, "The piece is just as impressive from a visual point of view as it is from an aural standpoint. The sight of four horns arranged in front of an orchestra creates an image not easily forgotten." Here's the concert piece for four horns.

0: Boccherini's Guitar Quintet No. 4. It was Jason Vio, guitarist with the Escher String Quartet.
1: The Huntsville-Madison County Historical Society is dedicated to preserving the past to enrich the future. 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
0: For me, it's roughly 4 to 6 p.m. on weekdays. I'm in charge of dinner at our house, so that's when I've got time alone in the kitchen making the meal. I'll put some good music on, maybe pour myself a glass of something, and create something fabulous, or at the very least, edible. Oh, I'm also fond of Saturday morning, say maybe 8 to 9 a.m., usually in the kitchen again with a cup of coffee and the morning newspaper, the physical paper, I'm old school, and Scott Simon, of course, on the radio. You can't beat Weekend Edition with Scott Simon, right? Hours of the day. Those are my favorites. What about you? Well, that's the title of this music by the Swedish composer Lars Erik Larsson, The Hours of the Day. And the time to hear it is later this hour. Another good hour of music through the night. I'm glad you're here. I'm Ward Jacobson. Welcome in. Coming of age at the turn of the 19th century, Carl Maria von Weber would become a leader in Europe's budding romantic movement. He was a pianist, a guitarist, a conductor, a music critic. And as a composer, he wrote groundbreaking operas and brilliant piano music. And clarinetists love him for the two concertos he left behind for their instrument. He's best known for the operas, but he did indeed write two symphonies, both written when he was 20 years old, with the intention of having them performed by the small court orchestra of one Duke Eugen Friedrich Heinrich von Württemberg Olds. Quite a name. That's where Weber was in charge of the music. Here is the Symphony No. 2 in C, and it's the London Classical Players.

0: Symphony No. 2 in C major by Carl Maria von Weber. Roger Norrington conducted the London Classical Players.
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2: 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Kirk Jones will open. Headlining will be A Tribute to the Blues with Jess Goggins and Mike Roberts. 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
0: In the late 1930s and early 1940s, the Swedish composer Lars-Erik Larsson worked for the Swedish Broadcasting Corporation, and it was during that time that he wrote music which was included in various types of radio broadcast, everything from cantatas to theater music and short vignettes to accompany the recital of poetry. And that's where this music came from, composed in 1938. Six musical episodes linked a series of recited poems. Sadly, no poems here tonight, just the music, performed by the Malmö Symphony Orchestra.

0: That music by Maurice Ravel was begun before the First World War, but when the war ended and Ravel started to work on the score again, well, the world had become a very different place, which is very much reflected in the music, a fact for which Ravel was taken to task unfairly, as far as I'm concerned. We heard La Valse by Maurice Ravel. It was the Lyon National Orchestra. I'm Ward Jacobson, with Music Through the Night.
1: 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We are also the Area Agency on Aging for DeKalb, Jackson, Limestone, Madison, and Marshall counties. 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
0: Ah, the gorgeous second movement of the String Quartet No. 1 by Tchaikovsky. And let's not sugarcoat it. Tchaikovsky was no dummy. He was pragmatic. He wrote this music for one reason: to make a little dough. In 1871, teaching at the Moscow Conservatory and running low on cash, Tchaikovsky decided to present a concert of his own chamber music being cheaper to present than a full orchestra. He was urged to do this by his friend, the founder of the Moscow Conservatory, Nikolai Rubinstein, Anton's brother. Well, remarkably, this String Quartet No. 1 was more or less written on the fly just weeks before it was to be performed in concert. We're going to hear it later this hour. I'm Ward Jacobson. It is Music Through the Night as we start a Friday. Glad you're along and hope you can settle in for the hour. Jean Francais wrote this next music in the early summer of 1942, a very troubled time for France during the Nazi occupation. And almost as if to kind of rid himself of the daily horrors of what the world had become, the reality of the present world, Francais composed this very delightful divertissement. And sometime later, he made a version for bassoon and string orchestra, yet for reasons which remain unclear today, the work was not first performed until 1968. And typical of the always quirky Francais, it's music that never fails to put a smile on your face. Let's hear it, performed by the Chéri Ensemble.

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0: We are, well, we've reached the final Friday of May in the early morning hours of this 29th day of May. I'm Ward Jacobson. It's Music Through the Night. I'm glad you're here with me. Next, we're going to hear the Canadian-born, now living in Los Angeles, composer, writer, filmmaker, animal rescuer, and virtuoso pianist, Heather Schmidt, played music by Fanny Mendelssohn.

0: The Ying String Quartet performed the String Quartet No. 1 in D by Tchaikovsky. I'm Ward Jacobson.
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0: A concerto for piano, violin, and cello. Seems like a challenge. You know, the problems are vexing, balancing the three very distinctly different timbres of the solo instruments with the orchestral body. Allotting the themes equitably to each soloist and the orchestra, creating materials terse enough that they don't become unmanageable, yet flexible enough to do duty for all involved. Well, certainly no task for an amateur. So we better call in the big guns, and in this case, Beethoven, who is certainly up to the task. A triple concerto awaits this hour. The early morning hours of Friday, the final Friday of May. Welcome in. It's Music Through the Night. I'm Ward Jacobson. So glad you're here. Conductor Bruno Walter was a very good friend, an assistant, and a very dedicated interpreter of Gustav Mahler. And Walter once said, "The Mahler Sixth Symphony is bleakly pessimistic. It reeks of the bitter cup of human life. In contrast with the Fifth, it says no, above all, in the last movement, where something resembling the inexorable strife of all against all is translated into music. Lighthearted? It is not. This is the second movement, the Symphony No. 6 by Mahler.

0: The Andante, second movement of the Symphony No. 6 in A minor by Gustav Mahler. Leonard Bernstein led the New York Philharmonic. We will have a concerto for not one, not two, but three instruments by Beethoven. That's coming up, but next we'll hear music from Mexico.
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3: 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There will be a brief mini concert by organist Aaron Tan next door to the market at Church of the Nativity. 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
0: I'm Ward Jacobson with Music Through the Night. This next work is by the Mexican pianist and composer Ricardo Castro. It comes from his 1896 opera, At Zimba, which was never completed. But this intermezzo from the opera's music lives on. Here's the Philharmonic Orchestra of the Americas.

0: Citizens of Vienna Waltz, Opus 419 by Carl Ziehrer. It was the Razumovsky Symphony Orchestra. We'll hear an early Haydn symphony a little bit later, but up next, one of the Bach Brandenburgs, so stay close.
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0: Of composer birthdays of note today, Eric Korngold, born on this date, 1897, the German-American composer, and Isaac Albéniz, Spanish composer and conductor, born on this date in 1860. Here's the Chamber Orchestra of Europe to play one of the Brandenburgs by Bach. It's the Concerto No. 3 in G.

0: The Orpheus Chamber Orchestra performed the Symphony No. 22 in E-flat by Haydn. I'm Ward Jacobson.
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3: We are about to wrap up May 2026 on Tennessee Valley Mornings here at 89.3 WLRH. It's Friday, May 29th. My name is Eric Bruckner. Coming up in 9 minutes, we'll get weird once again with Katie and Marcia. Since it is the weekend, we'll take a look at the Tennessee Valley Music Update with all the live music happening across North Alabama this weekend. In fact, you'll be able to see and meet some of your favorite WLRH personalities at some of the musical events this weekend. We'll have details. Plus, news, politics, tech, and more all this hour on Tennessee Valley Mornings here at 89.3 WLRH.
4: BBC News with Govinda Gill. Romania has condemned Russia after a drone hit a residential building close to the border with Ukraine, injuring two people. The head of NATO said Russia had been reckless and NATO stood ready to defend every inch of Allied territory. Nick Thorpe is in neighbouring Hungary.
5: At about 2 o'clock this morning, this drone was first detected, and within 4 minutes, it struck a 10-storey block of flats in Galatz. This is a significant port city, 200,000 or so inhabitants, and in the subsequent explosion and fire. So this was not just a fragment of a drone, as we've seen before, but actually an armed drone which exploded on impact, injuring a 54-year-old woman and a 14-year-old child. The Romanians, in their response, the deputy head of the armed forces said this does not constitute an attack on Romania, but it's the consequence of an attack on neighbouring Ukraine.
4: The head of the WHO has arrived in Kinshasa to tell the Congolese people they were not alone, vowing to do everything in his power to help them. Tedros Adhanom Ghebreyesus also appealed to warring parties in the DRC to declare a ceasefire to let health workers in. During his visit, Dr. Tedros travels to Ituri, where the outbreak started. The High Court in Nairobi has ordered the suspension of US plans to set up an Ebola quarantine facility in Kenya. A judge said no one exposed to the virus should be allowed into Kenya. Akisa Wandera reports from Nairobi.
6: The US had said Kenya was chosen because of its proximity to the affected region and the need for timely medical care. American doctors and health officials were expected to staff the center, although no patients are currently scheduled for transfer. The exact location of the facility had not been disclosed. The plan has sparked public uproar with the Law Society of Kenya and the Katiba Institute, demanding full disclosure of agreements, safety protocols and approvals linked to the facility.
4: Kenyan police say 8 students are being held on suspicion of arson after a fire tore through a dormitory at a girls' boarding school on Thursday, killing 16 children. Thomas Mokwana, who's at the school in the Rift Valley town of Gilgil, said arson had been mentioned earlier.
7: Rumours that we had around this scene yesterday, people were already starting to speak about this, and the police tightly guarded an area of the school, and at that time, a lot of parents were asking where most of their kids were. And even right now, a lot of parents are still outside this school. Some, too, have reported not hearing from their children since this incident. And more have also confirmed that their children are still within the school and they're aware that their kids are in the school. But this is unraveling quite fast here.
4: Thomas Mukwana with that report. World news from the BBC. Hungarian police say they won't ban next month's annual Pride parade in Budapest, which regularly fell foul of the former nationalist government of Viktor Orbán. He was defeated in elections in April, and his pro-European successor, Peter Modra, has endorsed gay rights, though has yet to repeal Mr. Orbán's restrictive laws. Although last year's march was banned, gay rights campaigners defied the government and turned out in record numbers. Indian officials are forecasting a weakened monsoon due to El Niño. That'll bring the lowest rainfall in 11 years, fueling concerns over crops and food prices. The monsoon that usually arrives over the southern state of Kerala in early June is the lifeblood of India's economy. It delivers almost 70% of annual rains to replenish crucial water sources. Wildlife officials in western India have put several Asiatic lions under quarantine after seven animals died in a suspected virus outbreak. Four cubs were among the dead. Ambarasa Nithyarajan reports.
8: The Gujarat government has rushed in additional veterinary specialists to monitor the lions within a 10-kilometre radius of two affected areas. Preliminary investigations show the deaths could have occurred due to Babesia infection, which is transmitted by ticks. Gir Wildlife Sanctuary and its surrounding areas are home to nearly 900 Asiatic lions. This reserve in western India is the last remaining home for this endangered species, which once roamed from the Middle East to East Asia.
4: A Canadian court has fined a plastic surgeon in Toronto more than $22 million for filming his patients with multiple surveillance cameras without their consent. The judge said Dr. Martin Eugenberg knew he was invading his client's privacy when he installed the cameras, including in the examination, operation and recovery rooms. BBC News.
9: 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Sitting in for Katie Ganaway, this is Bob Nance with your Tennessee Valley News Update. Last week, the city of Huntsville announced that the westernmost lane of Church Street will be closed until the last week of June as the city improves the sidewalks and pedestrian safety for the Big Spring Park expansion project. This project will create an additional pedestrian crosswalk and better connect the new property that's part of the park to the southern end of the Church Street corridor. Due to the closure of the lane and other alterations to traffic on Church Street, travelers through downtown are encouraged to find alternate routes. California-based drone and aviation manufacturer AeroVironment has been awarded a $20 million defense contract for the Freedom Eagle 1 unmanned aircraft missile system. This contract includes the expansion of their current facilities to include a manufacturing facility and expands on nearly $200 million in defense and homeland security contracts awarded in the past year. These expansions are expected to bring more than $600 million to the local economy and provide 450 jobs. Manufacturing facility and expands on nearly $200 million in defense and homeland security contracts awarded in the past year. These expansions are expected to bring more than $600 million to the local economy and provide 450 jobs. And the city of Athens has announced its

0: when he takes over the main stage for music until 9. Other musical guests announced for the summer series includes the Matt Prater Band on June 26th, and closing the program out on July 31st will be the Velcro Pygmies. These events continue every Friday until July 31st, and you can find more information at athensmainstreet.org. 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
1: Tennessee Valley Mornings weather for today, showers and thunderstorms possible. High of 82 degrees, rain chance at 80%. Tonight, showers likely. Low of 67 with a 70% chance of rain. Well, for the weekend, more chances of rain, unfortunately. Saturday, a 90% chance of showers throughout the day. High of 82. Saturday night, a slight chance of showers and thunderstorms. Low of 66. Sunday, a chance of showers at 60% with a high of 81 degrees. We round out the weekend with a 30% chance of showers on Sunday night and a low of 64. 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

0: everyone, and welcome back to another episode of Let's Get Weird with Katie and Marcia. New to you, Music Friday.
1: Or new to us.
0: Or new to everybody. I don't know.
1: Hello, I'm Katie Gannaway, and you just heard Marcia Ahrens, the other half of Let's Get Weird with Katie and Marcia. We are here on Tennessee Valley Mornings for one reason and one reason only, and that's to introduce new music to you today.
0: Yeah.
1: Possibly new music. This, in this instance, I will say, is brand new music.
0: Ooh.
1: It's the debut, if you will.
0: Tell us what you got, Katie.
1: Yes. If anybody knows the local band, well, used to be local to the North Alabama area, now in Nashville, because they're fancy pants and cool, that is Dill. My friend Emily McAvoy is the front person of that. And I have a little bio to share that
0: Please
1: I
0: do.
1: Got straight from the source. Dill is an alternative rock band formed in 2024. The band consists of Emily McAvoy, Darius Lewis on guitar and vocals, Nathan Childers on drums, and Faith Holt, who is on vocals and bass. The band's style has been described as a mixture of 90s alternative, that's your favorite, Marcia.
0: Mm-hmm. I like some of that.
1: And mine too. Indie rock blended with elements of DIY punk energy, which is something we both love.
0: Mm-hmm.
1: They have a unique sound that feels equally at home in a sweaty basement show.
0: Ooh, I like sweat.
1: Or do you now? This is very revealing. No, also a late night headphone spiral.
0: Oh.
1: I think I can relate to that.
0: I can relate to that too, yeah.
1: I like to kind of put the headphones in and listen to Enya sometimes, but we're talking about
0: but
1: a cool punk
0: band. She quiets her mind,
1: now.
0: Doesn't she?
1: Yes. Yes.
0: This sounds like it's going to rev it up and be like,
1: raucous.
0: Yeah!
1: Maybe like a morning pump-up or something.
0: Yeah, yeah.
1: I don't know. The end of their bio says, what had once begun as a solo project of Emily's has turned into a collaborative, four-piece powerhouse. Emily has performed solo. I've seen her solo and in Dill here in Huntsville before. And Marcia, that was at Invisible Fest in 2022 at the now closed, like R.I.P.
0: R.I.P.
1: R.I.P. Fractal Brewing.
0: Oh, yeah.
1: Yes. And if you look on the Book of Faces.
0: Yeah. I sometimes peruse the faces of books.
1: There's a cutie little picture of me and Emily if you want to see what she
0: Aww,
1: looks like. So
0: that's awesome.
1: Yeah.
0: Invisible
1: so,
0: Faces.

0: I missed that one.
1: We need to bring it back, of course. So today, I am going to play their brand new single debuting here on Let's Get Weird with Katie and Marcia on Tennessee Valley Mornings. The song is called Bring Me Down.

0: that. That was pretty cool.
1: Yeah, that was great.
0: Yeah.
1: I liked it.
0: All right. Well, we have a little bit more coming up. You want to tell the people a little bit what they can expect?
1: I'm going to tease them. If you like funk, if you like electro.
0: I sure do.
1: Well, then you're going to like the song that actually I did not pick. Kind of cheated on this one, but I think you're going to like it because it's a really good band. It's coming up in part two.
2: 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My name is Eric Bruckner. You can join me tonight for City Lights and Stars at Burritt on the Mountain. It's the second and last Friday of each month, May through September. The concert series features a mix of local and regional musicians on the Eisenberg Gazebo stage. Tonight, it's music from Birmingham jazz artist Eric Essex. Info at burrittonthemountain.com. I will be your host for tonight. If you're planning on attending, I would love to meet you and say hi. It's the kickoff to this year's City Lights and Stars concert series at Burritt on the Mountain. Doors open at 6. Music gets underway at 7 p.m.
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3: In Massachusetts, rideshare drivers have formed a union. The App Drivers Union says it's the first organization of this kind to represent rideshare drivers in the U.S. The union said it'll be able to, quote, negotiate for higher wages and unfair deactivations and have a real voice in making important decisions. I talked about this with Paresh Dave at Wired and asked him how significant he thought this was.
5: I mean, this is huge. We've seen for years this battle between gig workers, independent contractors, and then people who are full-time employees. And then we have this mushy middle where companies like Uber clearly dictate how these drivers do their work, yet treats them as independent contractors. And it's just never really made sense. And finally, you know, Massachusetts, through legislation, California, and now potentially Illinois, are trying to address this mushy middle by letting drivers unionize so that they can remain and have the benefits of being independent contractors, but also get the benefits that full-time employees get to be able to collectively bargain when they have a lot of common issues at stake, in particular that algorithmic monitoring and pricing and lack of transparency that comes with it.
3: Yeah. You know, one thing I've noticed as a reporter when I've spent time with gig workers is that often their interactions with these companies are through an app, not a person. And if you have a union, that generally requires negotiating with actual people. How do you think this union could change the nature of the relationship between the drivers and the companies they're paid by?
5: The companies would say that they've always been collaborative. They listen to feedback. You know, they have ways to interact with drivers. I think Uber CEO famously like went into cars, drove himself. Like, you know, he's tried to live the life of a gig worker. But I think this is going to lead to a significant change. Both Uber and Lyft have said they are going to, you know, fully support the law, not violate workers' rights. We'll see how that goes, if there will be attempts at union busting. But I think they are also happy to have some clear rules of the road, some way to move forward from what has been years of litigation and back and forth that has cost both companies and other rideshare companies a lot of headaches over the last, you know, decade.
3: You touched on this, but do you think we could see organization of gig workers in other states or other parts of the gig economy?
5: Haven't seen signs of other parts of the gig economy yet. You know, the big job right now that we, you know, hear about is people training robots, like recording video of themselves loading the dishes, doing the laundry to train future robots to do these tasks. I'm not sure, you know, that those people who are doing those jobs face the same common interests and concerns as gig workers do. But, you know, it's possible we could see some unrest there. but definitely in other states, it does seem like gig workers are poised to unionize, including here in California.
3: That's Paresh Dave at Wired. This conversation was part of our regular Week in Review segment. You can find it on our website, marketplace.org/techbites. Jesus Alvarado produced this episode. Daniel Shin also produces our show. Gary O'Keefe is our engineer. Daisy Palacios is the supervising producer. Nancy Fargali is the executive producer. I'm Stephanie Hughes, and that's Marketplace Tech. This is APM.
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11: 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And Eric Essex at City Lights and Stars at Burritt on the Mountain. 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
2: 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Then Performance Today from noon until 2. At 2 o'clock, Science Friday, where they will be taking a look at all the trillions of insects that are flying above our heads right this moment. At 4 p.m., Bob Nance is here with the Capital Exchange and the latest news out of the State House. At 5 o'clock on Today Explained, the interest in monetizing the optimization of our physical bodies. All the day and week's economic and business news at 5:30 with Marketplace. This evening, it's Arts Underground at 6, Invisible City from 7 till 9, and Bob Labby's Reelin' in the Years starting at 9 p.m.
9: With the Tennessee Valley Political Roundup, I'm Bob Nance. In the early 1820s, the Clouds Cove area of southeastern Madison County gave rise to a trading town that was incorporated 30 years later as Vienna. On May 29, 1864, Union troops from the 12th Indiana Cavalry rode into the town of Vienna, Alabama. They recognized the value of its location near the Paint Rock River, and soon after their arrival, they used the location, interconnection to the river and farm areas of the county to build a stockade and rename the area Fort Osterhaus after Union General Peter J. Osterhaus. The hilly area around the town made securing it difficult against the Confederates of the area that used guerrilla war tactics to keep the Union from expanding the fort. On December 15, 1864, the Union Army retaliated by burning the entire town to the ground, leaving only the Masonic Lodge and the tavern, which was also the post office. Judge Thomas Taylor wrote in his 1880 book, History of Madison County, that the town was nothing but a forest of chimneys marking the site of Vienna. Soon after the war, residents petitioned the federal government for a new post office and discovered that the name was already being used in Pickens County. So in 1883, the town incorporated under its new name, New Hope, Alabama. New Hope is known as the most incorporating city in Madison County, as it was a city in 1832, reincorporated in 1879, renamed in 1883. Then, after allowing the charter to lapse during the lean years of the Depression, the city reincorporated under the name New Hope in 1956. If you would like to be a part of this city, you can be involved in local legislative affairs when you attend city council meetings at New Hope City Hall on Main Street on the first and third Mondays of each month at 6 p.m. Next week starts on the first of the month, so there are several first of the month meetings scheduled, including New Hope City Council. However, Monday is also a state holiday, as the state recognizes the birthday of Confederate President Jefferson Davis. So please contact your local legislative bodies before going to any meetings or sessions. This has been the Tennessee Valley Political Roundup. I'm Bob Nance. 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
2: 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He says, "Dearest Nellie, for 50 years, you've been the heart of our family. 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Today we celebrate having your vision, your joy, and the love you give so freely. 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
12: AP News, I'm Marcela Sanchez. U.S. and Iranian negotiators have reached a tentative agreement to extend the ceasefire by 60 days. That's according to a U.S. official who also told the AP there will be new talks on Iran's nuclear program. Vice President J.D. Vance confirmed the tentative agreement, but it's not clear if President Trump will sign it. Vance spoke with reporters yesterday when he arrived at Joint Base Andrews.
13: "And we're in a position where we could substantially set back their nuclear program, not just during the term of this president, but over the long term."
12: AP correspondent Ben Thomas reports global diplomats are drawing attention to Russia's escalating missile attacks on Ukraine.
14: Moscow's direct threat to kill foreign diplomats in Kiev is a public announcement of a war crime.
15: EU Foreign Policy Chief Kaya Kallas referring to Russia's warning to foreign diplomats to leave Ukraine's capital before Moscow launches what it calls systemic strikes.
16: "The death spiral must stop."
15: British intelligence estimates almost 500,000 Russian soldiers have been killed since the conflict began, but UN Secretary General Antonio Guterres drew the Security Council's attention to the civilian toll.
16: "More than 15,000 civilians have been killed."
15: And he says this year's been the worst.
16: "In the first 4 months of this year, more civilians have been killed in Ukraine than in the same period in 2025.
15: He warns the recent escalation risks.
16: "The known and unintended consequences."
15: I'm Ben Thomas.
12: Former Attorney General Pam Bondi will face questioning from House lawmakers investigating Jeffrey Epstein's sexual abuse cases. She's expected to be asked about how she oversaw the botched release of the Epstein case files. World shares mostly advanced today, and oil and U.S. futures edged 0.1% higher. This is AP News. CBS's 60 Minutes has a new executive producer.
17: CBS News Editor-in-Chief Barry Weiss has appointed Nick Bolton to replace Tanya Simon as the executive producer of 60 Minutes, saying it was time for a new approach. Nick Bolton, a tech columnist, author, and documentary maker with no traditional TV news experience, says he wants to bring the venerable news program to the mobile screen for a new generation of consumers. Also leaving 60 Minutes are correspondents Cecilia Vega and Sharon Alfonsi. Alfonsi's segment about deportees in a Salvadoran prison was pulled by Weiss, although it did run a month later. In a post on social media, Alfonsi says her departure was a deliberate choice to penalize a journalist for refusing to sanitize accurate reporting. The changes cap a bumpy period for the show and CBS, including Paramount's settlement with President Trump and the end of The Late Show with Stephen Colbert. I'm Jennifer King.
12: And I'm Marcela Sanchez, AP News.
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4: Tennessee Valley Mornings weather for today, showers and thunderstorms possible. High of 82 degrees, rain chance at 80%. Tonight, showers likely. Low of 67 with a 70% chance of rain. Well, for the weekend, more chances of rain, unfortunately. Saturday, a 90% chance of showers throughout the day. High of 82, Saturday night. A slight chance of showers and thunderstorms, low of 66. Sunday, a chance of showers at 60% with a high of 81 degrees. We round out the weekend with a 30% chance of showers on Sunday night and a low of 64. 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

0: Hello, everybody, and welcome back to the second half of Let's Get Weird with Katie and Marcia today. Marcia, you just told us that this pick is not your own.
1: Well,
0: yeah, well, I was cheater there.
1: I was a little bit of a cheater on the rules of the new music, new to you music Friday. I was wanting something fun and funky and I just was drawing a blank, and so I had said something to my husband. We call him lovingly Dickie. I said, Dickie, do you got anything? And he loves music too. So he was like, hey, I've been really digging on the floozies lately. And every time I'm in his truck, that is what's playing.
0: Okay.
1: So I was like, okay.
0: Other than Fish.
1: Oh, he has. Girl. Girl, when I get in the truck and he plays that Fish, it goes off. I'm like, no. But what's so crazy, though, is that the floozies, some people say that they are the funk electronic jam band. And I'm like, what? Excuse me? No. But their songs are short. So I'm like, I have the attention span for it.
0: That's not the spirit of jam band.
1: No, exactly. Right? Yeah. Right. But they play a lot of festivals. They do like Bonnaroo and Burning Man and the Forest. I want to say it's the Forest Festival. Correct me if I'm wrong. I'm probably wrong. Anyways, but they do a lot of festivals and put on an amazing stage show. They are a mix of funk and electro, and it's two brothers, Matt Hill on guitar, and he also is the producer, and then Mark Hill on drums. And they've been around since like 2006, 2007, and they're from Lawrence, Kansas.
0: So kind of the same time as like Franz Ferdinand or something like
1: that.
0: Yes. Okay.
1: Yes.
0: All right.
1: But I don't think they really got big until like the last couple of years.
0: Oh, okay.
1: Right. They've released over like a dozen studio albums. They have their own label now called Funk Street Records.
0: Oh, yeah.
1: Yeah.
0: It reminds me of like Funk Soul Brother. Check it out now. Funk Soul Brother, right about now. Funk Soul Brother, check it out now. Funk Soul Brother. Sorry.
1: Funk Soul Brother. So they have their own label, so they're sticking it to the man. I love that. So it's basically a DIY band, electro-funk. And they just released their latest EP in March called Pandemonium.

0: And they will be in Pelham, Tennessee at the Caverns. Have you ever been to the Caverns?
1: Yes, it's beautiful in there.
0: They're going to be there.
1: I saw July- X there.
0: Oh, yeah. I'm super jelly right now.
1: Sorry. I didn't mean to make you super jelly.
0: It's okay. But, you know, they came to Huntsville.
1: Oh, yes, in 2015, is that right? Yes,
0: yeah.
1: Yes.
0: Yeah, they came to Huntsville.
1: I totally missed that.
0: Yeah.
1: It was. That's when I started at WLRH.
0: Oh.
1: Yes.
0: It was a young Katie.
1: This is not about me. This is about the floozies at the Cavern. Caverns?
0: Yes, at the Caverns. Yep. July 25th, they will be there in Pelham, Tennessee. So if you like this song, you should definitely check it out. This is the Floozies. It's just a duo. And they're not, and I in my mind, the Floozies is like some ladies, but it's two dudes. I don't know why. This is the Floozies with Better For You, and that's spelled better with the number 4 and then the letter U. I hope you enjoy.

0: So I hope that that bass didn't crack your face, because it's pretty hard. And I hope you enjoyed it. That was the Floozies with Better For You.
1: It was extra funky.
0: It was. You know, there's still some funk on me. You want to smell?
1: No thanks.
0: Oh, okay.
1: Maybe later. No, another time.
0: Okay, another time. There you go. Thanks. Let's get weird with Katie and Marcia. New to you, Music Friday. I hope you enjoyed. Stick around for the rest of Tennessee Valley Mornings.
1: Yeah, you should do that.
0: Yeah. What, do you want to say something else?
1: I don't know how to end it other than that.
0: That's good.
1: Okay.
0: Yeah.
2: 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Join Katie and Marcia at Low Mill Arts and Entertainment. Two big events in one night. Not just the final Concerts on the Dock for this season, but it's the kickoff of this year's Cigar Box Guitar Festival. Performers tonight are 5 O'Clock Charlie, John Nickel, and more. That's live music tonight to wrap up spring's Concerts on the Dock at Low Mill Arts and Entertainment. We hope you'll go out, enjoy the music, and of course, maybe even get weird with Katie and Marcia. Thank you for listening here on Tennessee Valley Mornings. 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
3: This is the Redstone Rocket Recap. I'm DeMario Spence. The Madison County Legislative Delegation has committed $600,000 toward a new facility for the U.S. Veterans Memorial Museum in Huntsville. The funding counts toward the Museum Foundation's initial $2 million fundraising goal. Construction is already underway at John Hunt Park, just north of the existing museum buildings. The new facility is a 34,881-square-foot pre-engineered metal building with a total project cost of nearly $10 million. The turnover date is set for February 5, 2027. The U.S. Veterans Memorial Museum Foundation was established to fund exhibits, educational spaces, and artifact preservation. Museum Director Randy Withrow says construction remains on schedule. The existing museum features artifacts and vehicles dating to the Revolutionary War. Coverage continues at theredstonerocket.com.
4: I am Marcela Sanchez with an AP News Minute. U.S. and Iranian negotiators have reached a tentative agreement to extend the ceasefire by 60 days. That's according to a U.S. official who also told the AP there will be new talks on Iran's nuclear program. Vice President J.D. Vance confirmed the tentative agreement, but it's not clear if President Trump will sign it. Vance spoke with reporters at Joint Base Andrews in Maryland yesterday.
5: And we're in a position where we could substantially set back their nuclear program, not just during the term of this president, but over the long term.
4: Congress members investigating the Jeffrey Epstein sexual abuse cases are questioning former Attorney General Pam Bondi today. She's expected to be asked about how she oversaw the botched release of the Epstein case files. The session will be held behind closed doors. 14-year-old Shrey Parikh is this year's National Spelling Bee champion. I'm Marcela Sanchez.
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percent. Tonight showers likely. Low of 67 with a 70% chance of rain. Well, for the weekend, more chances of rain, unfortunately. Saturday, a 90% chance of showers throughout the day. High of 82. Saturday night, a slight chance of showers and thunderstorms. Low of 66. Sunday, a chance of showers at 60% with a high of 81 degrees. We round out the weekend with a 30% chance of showers on Sunday night and a low of 64. 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

0: everyone, and welcome back to another episode of Let's Get Weird with Katie and Marcia. New to you, Music Friday.
1: Or new to us.
0: Or new to everybody. I don't know.
1: Hello, I'm Katie Ganaway, and you just heard Marcia Ahrens, the other half of Let's Get Weird with Katie and Marcia. We are here on Tennessee Valley Mornings for one reason and one reason only, and that's to introduce new music to you today.
0: Yeah.
1: Possibly new music. This, in this instance, I will say, is brand new music.
0: Ooh.
1: It's the debut, if you will.
0: Tell us what you got, Katie.
1: Yes. If anybody knows the local band, well, used to be local to the North Alabama area, now in Nashville, because they're fancy pants and cool, that is Dill. My friend Emily McAvoy is the front person of that. And I have a little bio to share that
0: Please
1: I
0: do.
1: Got straight from the source. Dill is an alternative rock band formed in 2024. The band consists of Emily McAvoy, Darius Lewis on guitar and vocals, Nathan Childers on drums, and Faith Holt, who is on vocals and bass. The band's style has been described as a mixture of 90s alternative, that's your favorite, Marcia.
0: Mm-hmm. I like some of that.
1: And mine too. Indie rock blended with elements of DIY punk energy, which is something we both love.
0: Mm-hmm.
1: They have a unique sound that feels equally at home in a sweaty basement show.
0: Ooh, like sweat.
1: Or do you now? this is very revealing. No, also a late night headphone spiral.
0: Oh.
1: I think I can relate to that.
0: I can relate to that too, yeah.
1: I like to kind of put the headphones in and listen to Enya sometimes, but we're talking about
0: a cool
1: punk band now.
0: But she quiets your mind, doesn't she?
1: Yes. Yes.
0: This sounds like it's going to rev it up and be like,
1: raucous. Yeah. Maybe like a morning pump up or something.
0: Yeah, yeah.
1: I don't know. The end of their bio says, what had once begun as a solo project of Emily's has turned into a collaborative four-piece powerhouse. Emily has performed solo. I've seen her solo and in Dill here in Huntsville before. And Marcia, that was at Invisible Fest in 2022.
0: Aww.
1: At the now closed, like R.I.P.
0: R.I.P.
1: R.I.P. Fractal Brewing.
0: Oh, yeah.
1: Yes. And if you look on the Book of Faces.
0: Yeah. I sometimes peruse the faces of books.
1: There's a cutie little picture of me and Emily if you want to see what she
0: Aww,
1: looks like. So
0: that's awesome.
1: Yeah.
0: Invisible Fest.
1: Yes.
0: I missed that one.
1: We need to bring it back,
0: mm-hmm.
1: of course. So today, I am going to play their brand new single debuting here on Let's Get Weird with Katie and Marcia on Tennessee Valley Mornings. The song is called Bring Me Down.

0: All right, that was pretty cool.
1: Yeah, that was great.
0: Yeah.
1: I liked it.
0: All right, well, we have a little bit more coming up. You want to tell the people a little bit what they can expect?
1: I'm going to tease them. If you like funk, if you like electro.
0: I sure do.
1: Well, then you're going to like the song that actually I did not pick. Kind of cheated on this one, but I think you're going to like it because it's a really good band. It's coming up in part two.
2: 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My name is Eric Bruckner. You can join me tonight for City Lights and Stars at Burritt on the Mountain. It's the second and last Friday of each month, May through September. The concert series features a mix of local and regional musicians on the Eisenberg Gazebo stage. Tonight, it's music from Birmingham jazz artist Eric Essex. Info at burrittonthemountain.com. I will be your host for tonight. If you're planning on attending, I would love to meet you and say hi. It's the kickoff to this year's City Lights and Stars concert series at Burritt on the Mountain. Doors open at 6, music gets underway at 7 p.m.
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3: In Massachusetts, rideshare drivers have formed a union. The App Drivers Union says it's the first organization of this kind to represent rideshare drivers in the U.S. The union said it'll be able to, quote, negotiate for higher wages and unfair deactivations and have a real voice in making important decisions. I talked about this with Paresh Dove at Wired and asked him how significant he thought this was.
5: I mean, this is huge. We've seen for years this battle between gig workers, independent contractors, and then people who are full-time employees. And then we have this mushy middle where companies like Uber clearly dictate how these drivers do their work, yet treats them as independent contractors. And it's just never really made sense. And finally, you know, Massachusetts, through legislation, California, and now potentially Illinois, are trying to address this mushy middle by letting drivers unionize so that they can remain and have the benefits of being independent contractors, but also get the benefits that full-time employees get to be able to collectively bargain when they have a lot of common issues at stake, in particular that algorithmic monitoring and pricing and lack of transparency that comes with it.
3: Yeah. You know, one thing I've noticed as a reporter when I've spent time with gig workers is that often their interactions with these companies are through an app, not a person. And if you have a union, that generally requires negotiating with actual people. How do you think this union could change the nature of the relationship between the drivers and the companies they're paid by?
5: The companies would say that they've always been collaborative. They listen to feedback. You know, they have ways to interact with drivers. I think Uber CEO famously like went into cars, drove himself. Like, you know, he's tried to live the life of a gig worker. But I think this is going to lead to a significant change. Both Uber and Lyft have said they are going to, you know, fully support the law, not violate workers' rights. We'll see how that goes, if there will be attempts at union busting. But I think they are also happy to have some clear rules of the road, some way to move forward from what has been years of litigation and back and forth that has cost both companies and other rideshare companies a lot of headaches over the last, you know, decade.
3: You touched on this, but do you think we could see organization of gig workers in other states or other parts of the gig economy?
5: Haven't seen signs of other parts of the gig economy yet. You know, the big job right now that we, you know, hear about is people training robots, like recording video of themselves loading the dishes, doing the laundry to train future robots to do these tasks. I'm not sure, you know, that those people who are doing those jobs face the same common interests and concerns as gig workers do, but, you know, it's possible we could see some unrest there. But definitely in other states, it does seem like gig workers are poised to unionize, including here in California.
3: That's Paresh Dave at Wired. This conversation was part of our regular Week in Review segment. You can find it on our website, marketplace.org/techbites. Jesus Alvarado produced this episode. Daniel Shin also produces our show. Gary O'Keefe is our engineer. Daisy Palacios is the supervising producer. Nancy Fargali is the executive producer. I'm Stephanie Hughes, and that's Marketplace Tech. 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
2: 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At 2 o'clock, Science Friday, where they will be taking a look at all the trillions of insects that are flying above our heads right this moment. At 4 p.m., Bob Nance is here with the Capital Exchange and the latest news out of the State House. At 5 o'clock on Today Explained, the interest in monetizing the optimization of our physical bodies. All the day and week's economic and business news at 5:30 with Marketplace. This evening, it's Arts Underground at 6, Invisible City from 7 till 9, and Bob Labby's Reelin' in the Years starting at 9 p.m.
12: With the Tennessee Valley Political Roundup, I'm Bob Nance. In the early 1820s, the Clouds Cove area of southeastern Madison County gave rise to a trading town that was incorporated 30 years later as Vienna. On May 29, 1864, Union troops from the 12th Indiana Cavalry rode into the town of Vienna, Alabama. They recognized the value of its location near the Paint Rock River, and soon after their arrival, they used the location, interconnection to the river, and farm areas of the county to build a stockade and rename the area Fort Osterhaus after Union General Peter J. Osterhaus. The hilly area around the town made securing it difficult against the Confederates of the area that used guerrilla war tactics to keep the Union from expanding the fort. On December 15, 1864, the Union Army retaliated by burning the entire town to the ground, leaving only the Masonic Lodge and the tavern, which was also the post office. Judge Thomas Taylor wrote in his 1880 book, History of Madison County, that the town was nothing but a forest of chimneys marking the site of Vienna. Soon after the war, residents petitioned the federal government for a new post office and discovered that the name was already being used in Pickens County. So in 1883, the town incorporated under its new name, New Hope, Alabama. New Hope is known as the most incorporating city in Madison County, as it was a city in 1832, reincorporated in 1879, renamed in 1883. Then, after allowing the charter to lapse during the lean years of the Depression, the city reincorporated under the name New Hope in 1956. If you would like to be a part of this city, you can be involved in local legislative affairs when you attend city council meetings at New Hope City Hall on Main Street on the first and third Mondays of each month at 6 p.m. Next week starts on the first of the month, so there are several first of the month meetings scheduled, including New Hope City Council. However, Monday is also a state holiday, as the state recognizes the birthday of Confederate President Jefferson Davis. So please contact your local legislative bodies before going to any meetings or sessions. This has been the Tennessee Valley Political Roundup. I'm Bob Nance. 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
2: 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He says, "Dearest Nellie, for 50 years, you've been the heart of our family. 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
13: AP News, I'm Marcela Sanchez. U.S. and Iranian negotiators reached a tentative agreement to extend the ceasefire and the three-month-old war by 60 days. That's according to a U.S. official who also told the AP there will be new talks on Iran's nuclear program. Iran did not immediately confirm any deal. Vice President J.D. Vance confirmed there was a tentative agreement, but said it was unclear if President Trump would approve it. The top federal prosecutor in Chicago yesterday denied that his office had opened an investigation into E. Jean Carroll. She's the longtime advice columnist who alleged President Trump sexually assaulted her in a New York department store 30 years ago. The federal prosecutor's announcement came hours after multiple news organizations reported that the Justice Department was investigating whether she had lied during the course of civil litigation against Trump. At a rally in support of Carroll, Sonia Osorio, president of Women's Justice Now, says the new investigation is vindictive.
14: "We are here today outraged and here to condemn the Department of Justice for launching an investigation into E. Jean Carroll. We all know what this is about. This is retribution from Donald Trump."
13: A man wanted in connection with three killings was arrested yesterday after a massive search of Hawaii's Big Island. Jacob Baker is suspected in the deaths of three men. A rocket belonging to Jeff Bezos' Blue Origin exploded on the launch pad in Florida last night. Blue Origin says it happened during an engine firing test. Nobody was injured. Markets in Japan and South Korea hit fresh records as world shares mostly advanced. Oil prices slipped, but remain above pre-war levels, and U.S. futures edged 0.1% higher. More stories at apnews.com. This is AP News. AP correspondent Donna Warder reports on the winner of this year's Scripps National Spelling Bee.
15: A 14-year-old from Rancho Cucamonga, California, is the winner of this year's Scripps National Spelling Bee. It was down to two contestants in a lightning round tiebreaker. Shrey Parikh.
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16: 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Ishan, you correctly spelled a total of 25 words, and that means that Shrey, you are the two-time.
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13: 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I'm Marcela Sanchez, AP News.
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0: Tennessee Valley Mornings weather for today, showers and thunderstorms possible. High of 82 degrees, rain chance at 80%. Tonight, showers likely. Low of 67 with a 70% chance of rain. Well, for the weekend, more chances of rain, unfortunately. Saturday, a 90% chance of showers throughout the day. High of 82, Saturday night. A slight chance of showers and thunderstorms, low of 66. Sunday, a chance of showers at 60% with a high of 81 degrees. We round out the weekend with a 30% chance of showers on Sunday night and a low of 64. 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

0: Hello, everybody, and welcome back to the second half of Let's Get Weird with Katie and Marcia today. Marcia, you just told us that this pick is not your own.
1: Well,
0: yeah, well, I was
1: a little bit of a cheater on the rules of the new music, new to you music Friday. I was wanting something fun and funky, and I just was drawing a blank, and so I had said something to my husband. We call him lovingly Dickie. I said, Dickie, do you got anything? And he loves music too. So and he was like, hey, I've been really digging on the floozies lately. And the every floozies. Time I'm in his, the floozies. Ooh. Yeah. Ooh. And every time I'm in his truck, that is what's playing.
0: Okay.
1: So I was like, okay.
0: Other than Fish.
1: Oh, he has. Girl. Girl, when I get in the truck and he plays that Fish, it goes off. I'm like, no. But what's so crazy, though, is that the floozies, some people say that they are the funk electronic jam band. And I'm like, what? Excuse
0: okay.
1: me? No. But their songs are short. So I'm like, I have the attention span
0: for
1: it.
0: That's not the spirit of jam band.
1: No, exactly. Right?
0: Yeah.
1: Right. But they play a lot of festivals. They do like Bonnaroo and Burning Man and the Forest. I want to say it's the Forest Festival. Correct me if I'm wrong. I'm probably wrong. Anyways, but they do a lot of festivals and put on an amazing stage show. They are a mix of funk and electro, and it's two brothers, Matt Hill on guitar, and he also is the producer, and then Mark Hill on drums. And they've been around since like 2006, 2007, and they're from Lawrence, Kansas.
0: So kind of the same time as like Franz Ferdinand or something like
1: yes.
0: that.
1: Yes. Okay. Yes.
0: All right.
1: But I don't think they really got big until like the last couple of years.
0: Oh, okay.
1: Right. They've released over like a dozen studio albums. They have their own label now called Funk Street Records.
0: Oh, yeah.
1: Yeah.
0: It reminds me of like Funk

sorry. Mom stole brother. So they have their own labels, so they're sticking it to the man. I love that. So it's basically a DIY band, electro-funk. And they just released their latest EP in March called Pandemonium.

0: And they will be in Pelham, Tennessee at the Caverns. Have you ever been to the Caverns?
1: Yes, it's beautiful in there.
0: They're going to be there.
1: I saw July- X there.
0: Oh, yeah. I'm super jelly right now.
1: Sorry. I didn't mean to make you super jelly.
0: It's okay. But, you know, they came to Huntsville.
1: Oh, yes, in 2015, that right? Yes,
0: yeah.
1: Yes.
0: Yeah, they came to Huntsville.
1: I totally missed that.
0: Yeah.
1: It was. That's when I started at WLRH.
0: Oh.
1: Yes.
0: It was a young Katie.
1: This is not about me. It's about the floozies at the Cavern. Caverns?
0: Yes, at the Caverns. Yep. July 25th, they will be there in Pelham, Tennessee. So if you like this song, you should definitely check it out. This is the Floozies. It's just a duo. And they're not, and I in my mind, the Floozies is like some ladies, but it's two dudes. I don't know why. This is the Floozies with Better For You, and that's spelled better with the number 4 and then the letter U. I hope you enjoy.

0: So I hope that that bass didn't crack your face, because it's pretty hard. And I hope you enjoyed it. That was the Floozies with Better For You.
1: It was extra funky.
0: It was. You know, yeah. There's still some funk on me. You want to smell?
1: No, thanks.
0: Oh, okay.
1: Maybe later. No, another time.
0: Okay, another time. There you go. Thanks. Let's get weird with Katie and Marcia. New to you, Music Friday. I hope you enjoyed. Stick around for the rest of Tennessee Valley Mornings.
1: Yeah, you should do that.
0: Yeah. What, do you want to say something else?
1: I don't know how to end it other than that.
0: That's good.
1: Okay.
0: Yeah.
2: 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Join Katie and Marcia at Low Mill Arts and Entertainment. Two big events in one night. Not just the final Concerts on the Dock for this season, but it's the kickoff of this year's Cigar Box Guitar Festival. Performers tonight are 5 O'Clock Charlie, John Nickel, and more. That's live music tonight to wrap up spring's Concerts on the Dock at Low Mill Arts and Entertainment. We hope you'll go out, enjoy the music, and of course, maybe even get weird with Katie and Marcia. Thank you for listening here on Tennessee Valley Mornings. 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
3: This is the Redstone Rocket Recap. I'm DeMario Spence. The Madison County Legislative Delegation has committed $600,000 toward a new facility for the U.S. Veterans Memorial Museum in Huntsville. The funding counts toward the Museum Foundation's initial $2 million fundraising goal. Construction is already underway at John Hunt Park, just north of the existing museum buildings. The new facility is a 34,881-square-foot pre-engineered metal building with a total project cost of nearly $10 million. The turnover date is set for February 5, 2027. The U.S. Veterans Memorial Museum Foundation was established to fund exhibits, educational spaces, and artifact preservation. Museum Director Randy Withrow says construction remains on schedule. The existing museum features artifacts and vehicles dating to the Revolutionary War. Coverage continues at theredstonerocket.com.
4: I'm Marcela Sanchez with an AP News Minute. A court in Kenya has suspended a U.S. plan for an Ebola quarantine facility for Americans. AP correspondent Charles de Ledesma has more.
5: The suspension of the American plan to set up a quarantine facility for Americans for a rare type of Ebola virus follows a backlash by medical workers and activists. A Trump administration official had said on Wednesday the U.S. was planning to send Americans who are exposed to Ebola while abroad to this new facility in Kenya instead of flying them home. It's unclear where in Kenya the new facility will be built or whether the Kenyan government has signed off on the plan. Nairobi only revealing discussions with the US on support for Ebola preparedness generally. Secretary of State Marco Rubio has said Washington intends to commit $13.5 million toward Kenya's Ebola plans. I'm Charles de Ledesma.
4: More on this story at apnews.com. I'm Marcela Sanchez.
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0: everyone, and welcome back to another episode of Let's Get Weird with Katie and Marcia. New to you, Music Friday.
1: Or new to us.
0: Or new to everybody. I don't know.
1: Hello, I'm Katie Gannaway, and you just heard Marcia Ahrens, the other half of Let's Get Weird with Katie and Marcia. We are here on Tennessee Valley Mornings for one reason and one reason only, and that's to introduce new music to you today.
0: Yeah.
1: Possibly new music. This, in this instance, I will say, is brand new music.
0: Ooh.
1: It's the debut, if you will.
0: Tell us what you got, Katie.
1: Yes. If anybody knows the local band, well, used to be local to the North Alabama area, now in Nashville, because they're fancy pants and cool. That is Dill. My friend Emily McAvoy is the front person of that. And I have a little bio to share that
0: Please
1: I
0: do.
1: Got straight from the source. Dill is an alternative rock band formed in 2024. The band consists of Emily McAvoy, Darius Lewis on guitar and vocals, Nathan Childers on drums, and Faith Holt, who is on vocals and bass. The band's style has been described as a mixture of 90s alternative, that's your favorite, Marcia.
0: Mm-hmm. I like some of that.
1: And mine too. Indie rock blended with elements of DIY punk energy, which is something we both love.
0: Mm-hmm.
1: They have a unique sound that feels equally at home in a sweaty basement show.
0: Ooh, I like sweat.
1: Or do you now? this is very revealing. No. Also a late night headphone spiral.
0: Oh.
1: I think I can relate to that.
0: I can
1: you?
0: Relate yeah. to that too, yeah.
1: I like to kind of put the headphones in and listen to Enya sometimes, but we're talking about
0: but
1: a cool punk
0: band. She quiets your mind,
1: now.
0: Doesn't she?
1: Yes. Yes.
0: This sounds like it's going to rev it up and be like,
1: rock
0: yeah!
1: us. Maybe like a morning pump up or something.
0: Yeah, yeah.
1: I don't know. The end of their bio says, what had once begun as a solo project of Emily's has turned into a collaborative four-piece powerhouse. Emily has performed solo. I've seen her solo and in Dill here in Huntsville before. And Marcia, that was at Invisible Fest in 2022 at the now closed, like R.I.P.
0: R.I.P.
1: R.I.P. Fractal Brewing.
0: Oh, yeah.
1: Yes. And if you look on the Book of Faces.
0: Yeah. I sometimes peruse the faces of books.
1: There's a cutie little picture of me and Emily, if you want to see what she
0: Aww,
1: looks like. So
0: that's awesome.
1: Yeah.
0: Invisible
1: so,
0: Fest.
1: Yes.
0: I missed that one.
1: We need to bring it back,
0: mm-hmm.
1: of course. So this, today, I am going to play their brand new single debuting here on Let's Get Weird with Katie and Marcia on Tennessee Valley Mornings. The song is called Bring Me Down.

0: right. That was pretty cool.
1: Yeah, that was great.
0: Yeah.
1: I liked it.
0: All right. Well, we have a little bit more coming up. You want to tell the people a little bit what they can expect?
1: I'm going to tease them. If you like funk, if you like electro.
0: I sure do.
1: Well, then you're going to like the song that actually I did not pick. Kind of cheated on this one, but I think you're going to like it because it's a really good band. It's coming up in part two.
2: 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My name is Eric Bruckner. You can join me tonight for City Lights and Stars at Burritt on the Mountain. It's the second and last Friday of each month, May through September. The concert series features a mix of local and regional musicians on the Eisenberg Gazebo stage. Tonight, it's music from Birmingham jazz artist Eric Essex. Info at burrittonthemountain.com. I will be your host for tonight. If you're planning on attending, I would love to meet you and say hi. It's the kickoff to this year's City Lights and Stars concert series at Burritt on the Mountain. Doors open at 6, music gets underway at 7 p.m.
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3: In Massachusetts, rideshare drivers have formed a union. The App Drivers Union says it's the first organization of this kind to represent rideshare drivers in the U.S. The union said it'll be able to, quote, negotiate for higher wages and unfair deactivations and have a real voice in making important decisions. I talked about this with Paresh Dave at Wired and asked him how significant he thought this was.
5: I mean, this is huge. We've seen for years this battle between gig workers, independent contractors, and then people who are full-time employees. And then we have this mushy middle where companies like Uber clearly dictate how these drivers do their work, yet treats them as independent contractors. And it's just never really made sense. And finally, you know, Massachusetts, through legislation, California, and now potentially Illinois, are trying to address this mushy middle by letting drivers unionize so that they can remain and have the benefits of being independent contractors, but also get the benefits that full-time employees get to be able to collectively bargain when they have a lot of common issues at stake, in particular that algorithmic monitoring and pricing and lack of transparency that comes with it.
3: Yeah. You know, one thing I've noticed as a reporter when I've spent time with gig workers is that often their interactions with these companies are through an app, not a person. And if you have a union, that generally requires negotiating with actual people. How do you think this union could change the nature of the relationship between the drivers and the companies they're paid by?
5: The companies would say that they've always been collaborative. They listen to feedback. You know, they have ways to interact with drivers. I think Uber CEO famously like went into cars, drove himself. Like, you know, he's tried to live the life of a gig worker. But I think this is going to lead to a significant change. Both Uber and Lyft have said they are going to, you know, fully support the law, not violate workers' rights. We'll see how that goes, if there will be attempts at union busting. But I think they are also happy to have some clear rules of the road, some way to move forward from what has been years of litigation and back and forth that has cost both companies and other rideshare companies a lot of headaches over the last, you know, decade.
3: You touched on this, but do you think we could see organization of gig workers in other states or other parts of the gig economy?
5: Haven't seen signs of other parts of the gig economy yet. You know, the big job right now that we, you know, hear about is people training robots, like recording video of themselves loading the dishes, doing the laundry to train future robots to do these tasks. I'm not sure, you know, that those people who are doing those jobs face the same common interests and concerns as gig workers do. But, you know, it's possible we could see some unrest there. But definitely in other states, it does seem like gig workers are poised to unionize, including here in California.
3: That's Paresh Dave at Wired. This conversation was part of our regular Week in Review segment. You can find it on our website, marketplace.org/techbites. Jesus Alvarado produced this episode. Daniel Shin also produces our show. Gary O'Keefe is our engineer. Daisy Palacios is the supervising producer. Nancy Fargali is the executive producer. I'm Stephanie Hughes, and that's Marketplace Tech. 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
2: 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Music, news, and community programming for the Tennessee Valley. 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At 2 o'clock, Science Friday, where they will be taking a look at all the trillions of insects that are flying above our heads right this moment. At 4 p.m., Bob Nance is here with the Capital Exchange and the latest news out of the State House. At 5 o'clock on Today Explained, the interest in monetizing the optimization of our physical bodies. All the day and week's economic and business news at 5:30 with Marketplace. This evening, it's Arts Underground at 6, Invisible City from 7 till 9, and Bob Labby's Reelin' in the Years starting at 9 p.m.
12: With the Tennessee Valley Political Roundup, I'm Bob Nance. In the early 1820s, the Clouds Cove area of southeastern Madison County gave rise to a trading town that was incorporated 30 years later as Vienna. On May 29, 1864, Union troops from the 12th Indiana Cavalry rode into the town of Vienna, Alabama. They recognized the value of its location near the Paint Rock River, and soon after their arrival, they used the location, interconnection to the river, and farm areas of the county to build a stockade and rename the area Fort Osterhaus after Union General Peter J. Osterhaus. The hilly area around the town made securing it difficult against the Confederates of the area that used guerrilla war tactics to keep the Union from expanding the fort. On December 15, 1864, the Union Army retaliated by burning the entire town to the ground, leaving only the Masonic Lodge and the tavern, which was also the post office. Judge Thomas Taylor wrote in his 1880 book, History of Madison County, that the town was nothing but a forest of chimneys marking the site of Vienna. Soon after the war, residents petitioned the federal government for a new post office and discovered that the name was already being used in Pickens County. So in 1883, the town incorporated under its new name, New Hope, Alabama. New Hope is known as the most incorporating city in Madison County, as it was a city in 1832, reincorporated in 1879, renamed in 1883. Then, after allowing the charter to lapse during the lean years of the Depression, the city reincorporated under the name New Hope in 1956. If you would like to be a part of this city, you can be involved in local legislative affairs when you attend city council meetings at New Hope City Hall on Main Street on the first and third Mondays of each month at 6 p.m. Next week starts on the first of the month, so there are several first of the month meetings scheduled, including New Hope City Council. However, Monday is also a state holiday, as the state recognizes the birthday of Confederate President Jefferson Davis. So please contact your local legislative bodies before going to any meetings or sessions. This has been the Tennessee Valley Political Roundup. I'm Bob Nance. 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
2: 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He says, "Dearest Nellie, for 50 years, you've been the heart of our family. 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
11: AP News, I'm Marcela Sanchez. Former Attorney General Pam Bondi will appear today before House lawmakers investigating Jeffrey Epstein's sexual abuse cases. She's expected to face questions on how she oversaw the botched release of the Epstein case files. U.S. and Iranian negotiators reached a tentative agreement to extend the ceasefire by 60 days. A U.S. official also told the AP there will be new talks on Iran's nuclear program. Iran did not immediately confirm any deal. Vice President J.D. Vance confirmed there was a tentative agreement, but it's unclear if President Trump will approve it. A court in Kenya has suspended a U.S. plan for an Ebola quarantine facility for Americans. AP correspondent Charles de Ledesma reports.
15: The suspension of the American plan to set up a quarantine facility for Americans for a rare type of Ebola virus follows a backlash by medical workers and activists. A Trump administration official had said on Wednesday the U.S. was planning to send Americans who are exposed to Ebola while abroad to this new facility in Kenya instead of flying them home. It's unclear where in Kenya the new facility will be built or whether the Kenyan government has signed off on the plan. Nairobi only revealing discussions with the US on support for Ebola preparedness generally. Secretary of State Marco Rubio has said Washington intends to commit $13.5 million toward Kenya's Ebola plans.
11: Guatemalan President Bernardo Arevalo has denied that there is an agreement with the U.S. for anti-drug trafficking operations in Guatemala. The comments come after the New York Times reported that the Central American nation agreed to carry out joint strikes. Arevalo clarified there is only a request within existing agreements and emphasized that any collaboration aligns with Guatemalan law. This is AP News. This song by Lincoln Jesser is tuned to 432 hertz. And so is Ziggy Marley's True to Myself.
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11: While 440 hertz is considered the international standard for tuning instruments, some listeners prefer the lower pitch of 432 and call it the sweet spot. It helps Yoselin Sanchez relax.
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11: 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So far, there's no robust scientific evidence. For Sanchez, it's less about science and more about how it makes her feel.
17: It could activate different feelings in people, like the vibrations of it.
11: More on this story at apnews.com. I'm Marcela Sanchez, AP News.
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0: Tennessee Valley Mornings weather for today, showers and thunderstorms possible. High of 82 degrees, rain chance at 80%. Tonight, showers likely. Low of 67 with a 70% chance of rain. Well, for the weekend, more chances of rain, unfortunately. Saturday, a 90% chance of showers throughout the day. High of 82, Saturday night. A slight chance of showers and thunderstorms, low of 66. Sunday, a chance of showers at 60% with a high of 81 degrees. We round out the weekend with a 30% chance of showers on Sunday night and a low of 64. 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

0: Hello, everybody, and welcome back to the second half of Let's Get Weird with Katie and Marcia today. Marcia, you just told us that this pick is not your own.
1: Well,
0: yeah, well, I was there.
1: I was a little bit of a cheater on the rules of the new music, new to you music Friday. I was wanting something fun and funky, and I just was drawing a blank, and so I had said something to my husband. We call him lovingly Dickie. I said, Dickie, do you got anything? And he loves music too. So, and he was like, hey, I've been really digging on the floozies lately. And And every time I'm in his truck, that is what's playing.
0: Okay.
1: So I was like, okay.
0: Other than Fish.
1: Oh, he has. Girl. Girl, when I get in the truck and he plays that Fish, it goes off. I'm like, no. But what's so crazy, though, is that the floozies, some people say that they are the funk electronic jam band. And I'm like, what? Excuse me? No. But their songs are short. So I'm like, I have the attention span for it.
0: That's not the spirit of jam band.
1: No, exactly. Right?
0: Yeah.
1: Right. But they play a lot of festivals. They do like Bonnaroo and Burning Man and The Forest. I want to say it's The Forest Festival. Correct me if I'm wrong. I'm probably wrong. Anyways, but they do a lot of festivals and put on an amazing stage show. They are a mix of funk and electro, and it's two brothers, Matt Hill on guitar, and he also is the producer, and then Mark Hill on drums. And they've been around since like 2006, 2007, and they're from Lawrence, Kansas.
0: So kind of the same time as like Franz Ferdinand or something like
1: that. Okay. Yes.
0: All right.
1: But I don't think they really got big until like the last couple of years.
0: Oh, okay.
1: Right. They've released over like a dozen studio albums. They have their own label now called Funk Street Records.
0: Oh, yeah.
1: Yeah.
0: It reminds me of

0: Sorry.
1: My mom stole brother. So they have their own labels, so they're sticking it to the man. I love that. So it's basically a DIY band, electro-funk. And they just released their latest EP in March called Pandemonium.

0: And they will be in Pelham, Tennessee at the Caverns. Have you ever been to the Caverns?
1: Yes, it's beautiful in there.
0: They're going to be there.
1: Oh, I saw July. X there.
0: Oh, yeah. I'm super jelly right now.
1: Sorry. I didn't mean to make you super jelly.
0: It's okay. But, you know, they came to Huntsville.
1: Oh, yes, in 2015. Is that right? Yes.
0: Yeah.
1: Yes.
0: Yeah, they came to Huntsville.
1: I totally missed that.
0: Yeah.
1: It was. This one is started at WLRH.
0: Oh.
1: Yes. It
0: was a young Katie.
1: This
0: kind
1: is
0: of
1: not
0: way.
1: About me. It's about the floozies at the cavern. Caverns?
0: Yes, at the caverns. Yep. July 25th, they will be there in Pelham, Tennessee. So if you like this song, you should definitely check it out. This is the Floozies. It's just a duo. And they're not, and I in my mind, the Floozies is like some ladies, but it's two dudes. I don't know why. This is the Floozies with Better For You, and that's spelled better with the number 4 and then the letter U. I hope you enjoy.

0: So I hope that that bass didn't crack your face, because it's pretty hard. And I hope you enjoyed it. That was the Floozies with Better For You.
1: That was extra funky.
0: It was. You know, yeah. There's still some funk on me. You want to smell?
1: No thanks.
0: Oh, okay.
1: Maybe later. No, another time.
0: Okay, another time. There you go. Thanks. Let's Get Weird with Katie and Marsha. New to you, Music Friday. I hope you enjoyed. Stick around for the rest of Tennessee Valley Mornings.
1: Yeah, you should do that.
0: Yeah. Would you want to say something else?
1: I don't know how to end it other than that.
0: That's good.
1: Okay.
0: Yeah.
2: 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Join Katie and Marsha at Low Mill Arts and Entertainment. Two big events in one night. Not just the final Concerts on the Dock for this season, but it's the kickoff of this year's Cigar Box Guitar Festival. Performers tonight are 5 O'Clock Charlie, John Nickel, and more. That's live music tonight to wrap up spring's Concerts on the Dock at Low Mill Arts and Entertainment. We hope you'll go out, enjoy the music, and of course, maybe even get weird with Katie and Marsha. Thank you for listening here on Tennessee Valley Mornings. 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
3: This is the Redstone Rocket Recap. I'm DeMario Spence. The Madison County Legislative Delegation has committed $600,000 toward a new facility for the U.S. Veterans Memorial Museum in Huntsville. The funding counts toward the Museum Foundation's initial $2 million fundraising goal. Construction is already underway at John Hunt Park, just north of the existing museum buildings. The new facility is a 34,881-square-foot pre-engineered metal building with a total project cost of nearly $10 million. The turnover date is set for February 5, 2027. The U.S. Veterans Memorial Museum Foundation was established to fund exhibits, educational spaces, and artifact preservation. Museum Director Randy Withrow says construction remains on schedule. The existing museum features artifacts and vehicles dating to the Revolutionary War. Coverage continues at theredstonerocket.com.
4: From around the world, these are the latest international news headlines. A Russian drone that was part of an overnight attack on Ukraine has crashed into an apartment building in eastern Romania, injuring two people. NATO member Romania is asking the alliance for a faster transfer of anti-drone capabilities to its military. Rescuers working at a flooded cave in Laos say they're trying to drain water out to help extricate five villagers who've been trapped for more than a week. An overnight rainstorm had complicated their efforts. Meanwhile, searching continues for a further two villagers. A rare late May heatwave is gripping international tennis's French Open, testing players and softening the clay courts at Roland Garros. Residents in the East Java province of Indonesia are scattering flowers, paying respects and praying at the edge of a mud lake, the 20th anniversary of an eruption of the Lisu mud volcano that inundated villages and killed at least 14 people. I'm Charles de Ledesma.
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0: From Marketplace, I'm Novosafo. Good morning. We got positive news from the manufacturing sector this week. Orders for durable goods, that's items designed to last 3 years or longer, rose more than expected in April. They were up 7.9%. That's a sign of strong economic growth despite inflation, high interest rates, and an energy price shock rippling through the globe. Marketplace's Mitchell Hartman has the details.
2: Durable goods orders can be volatile, partly because they include new aircraft, and a bunch of them added to Boeing's logbook can significantly bump up the numbers. In April, civilian aircraft orders were up a whopping 166%. Foreign and domestic airlines have been rushing to replace their aging fleets, says Richard Abulafia at Aerodynamic Advisory. And now they have additional incentive, the soaring price of jet fuel.
3: High fuel prices remind everybody that if you can get a jet with, say, 15% better fuel efficiency, you need to get that jet.
2: As for warplanes, with geopolitical tensions running high from Europe to Asia to the Middle East, Abulafia says U.S. defense contractors are seeing
3: strong ongoing demand for F-15s, F-35s, F-16s, and whatever else on the export front.
2: The thing is, the strength in manufacturing isn't limited to aircraft, says Nationwide economist Oren Klatchkin.
4: Artificial intelligence continues to offer a pretty solid lift. AI investment also actually is helping to support other aspects, metals, machinery.
2: As data centers get built out across the country, they have to be filled with routers and servers, plus conduits to power them and racks to hold them. I'm Mitchell Hartman for Marketplace.
0: Speaking of artificial intelligence, Anthropic, the startup founded just 5 years ago, is now valued at almost $1 trillion. That's according to its latest fundraising disclosure. The maker of the Claude chatbot is now worth more than rival OpenAI. Both are expected to go public sometime this year. Let's do the numbers. Well, Japan's Nikkei closed up 2.5%. The Shanghai Composite Index tumbled 0.7%. The FTSE in London is up now about 0.25%. Dow, S&P, and NASDAQ futures are up in the 0.1% to 0.2% range. Brent crude is down 1.5% at $92 per barrel. The 10-year Treasury yield is down marginally at 4.45%.
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0: More than a third of all Americans think they'll lack enough savings to retire. That's according to a survey from the Washington, D.C.-based think tank Employee Benefit Research Institute. It found rising healthcare costs and housing expenses are contributing to financial anxiety. And they're forcing some retirees to go back to work, to unretire. We spoke with Anna Romero in New York, who retired from an operations role at 55. Now at 74, she's back on the job market.
5: They were moving the entire operations unit to Mumbai, India. And they wanted to get rid of everybody, especially that was there 25 plus years. My husband, you know, was with me and he was working, you know, so he was doing good at his job as well. So, you know, between his income and what I was getting from my annuity, from my stocks, from my unemployment, we were good. And then in 2014, that's when I started noticing symptoms. I called his doctor, we made an appointment, he went, they did all the pertinent testing, and a week later he called me and he said, you know, your suspicions are correct. He's got Alzheimer's. And unfortunately, he passed away September 2023. I didn't know this until then, that when you both on Social Security, husband and wife both on Social Security, you don't get both checks when one deceased. You get one or the other, and you get the higher of the two. So his check went away. I mean, that was almost $2,000. I only got half of the pension because we have 50-50 survivor. That was another $1,000 that went away. So now the whole income is down $3,000. So now it's just me, myself, and I with the same bills and the same mortgage, half of the income. And that's when everything started going a little crazy for me. I went into a kind of state of depression and, you know, went to the doctor, got help trying to deal with his loss. And then now, you know, trying to make sure we keep the house. But in the meantime, I depleted my annuity and most of my pension stuff, because how else was I going to pay for stuff other than drawing down, like all these things going crazy. And then I said to myself, okay, I guess I'm going to have to go back to work, you know, so that I could have income coming in to help me manage the expense. I think what I'm being into before, if it materializes, I think it's pretty good. There's two one that I'm looking at. There's two separate jobs. It's also part-time because I don't want to commit to 8 hours. I mean, I do have my conditions. And that was another reason for getting a part-time job, because if you get a job, you get the benefits. One-third of my income goes to healthcare. So that's a big relief. So that's, you know, one big bill that I don't have to, you know, account for. I tell people, you know, if you're thinking of retirement, you got to remember to look at the whole picture, because if you still have a mortgage and your job doesn't come with paid medical, the retirement, you're going to need extra money. Never in a million years would I expect to find myself in the situation that I am over the last few years. Never.
0: That was Anna Romero, who unretired at age 74. Our executive producer is Nancy Fregali. Our digital team includes Antoinette Brock, Emily McCune, and Dylan Mietinen. Our engineers are Brian Allison, Sam Keenan, and David Schreck. And I'm Nova Safa with the Marketplace Morning Report. 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
8: We are about to wrap up May 2026 on Tennessee Valley Mornings here at 89.3 WLRH. It's Friday, May 29th. My name is Eric Bruckner. Coming up in 9 minutes, we'll get weird once again with Katie and Marcia. Since it is the weekend, we'll take a look at the Tennessee Valley Music Update with all the live music happening across North Alabama this weekend. In fact, you'll be able to see and meet some of your favorite WLRH personalities at some of the musical events this weekend. We'll have details. Plus, news, politics, tech, and more all this hour on Tennessee Valley Mornings here at 89.3 WLRH.
9: BBC News with Govinda Gill. The head of NATO, Mark Rutte, says the military alliance is ready to defend every inch of its territory after an apartment block was hit during a Russian drone attack in Romania. Two people were injured in the strike, which took place close to the Ukrainian border. It's the first time a residential building in Romania has been hit since the war in Ukraine began. The Romanian president, Nicoș Ordan, called for a coordinated and proportionate response. Nick Thorpe reports.
10: This was the most serious drone incident for Romania so far, and the first in which its citizens were injured in 4 years of regular Russian attacks on Danube ports in neighbouring Ukraine. Galați is 11 miles from the Ukrainian port of Reni, which was targeted overnight. The deputy commander of the Romanian army said the incident is not being treated as a deliberate attack on Romania, but some defense analysts are suggesting that it might have been a Russian attempt to find out how NATO will respond.
9: Turkey has warned of the risks of uncontrolled escalation in the Black Sea region after a Turkish ship was hit by a drone overnight. The Turkish Foreign Ministry did not say which country was responsible. Both Russia and Ukraine have targeted vessels in the Black Sea during their war. The police in Kenya say 8 students are being held on suspicion of arson after a fire tore through a dormitory at a girls' boarding school on Thursday, killing 16 children. Thomas Mukwana reports from the Utum Ishi Girls Academy in the Rift Valley town of Gilgil.
11: There have been heated scenes at the school this morning, with parents of both some of the girls who lost their lives and some of the girls detained both gathering at the gates. Police continue to comb for clues in the second floor dormitory, where pupils were sleeping in 135 sets of bunk beds when the fire started in the early hours of yesterday. Detectives say they're investigating whether the 8 detained girls were involved in planning an arson attack at the state-run boarding school. The school remains closed today and the community is in shock. Arson has been a factor in previous school fires in Kenya, where students have been known to start fires in protest against poor conditions.
9: The European Union has agreed to release billions of dollars worth of EU funding for Hungary that had been frozen under the previous government of Viktor Orban. Brussels had been concerned about corruption and the erosion of judicial independence. Following talks with the new Hungarian Prime Minister, Péter Modja, the European Commission President, Ursula von der Leyen, praised early progress on reforms.
12: These are strong signals that Hungary is turning the page. In only a few weeks, you have driven forward long overdue reforms, reforms for the benefit of Hungary and reforms for the benefit of the European Union.
9: World news from the BBC. The former head of the Chinese temple, known as the birthplace of Kung Fu, has been sentenced to 24 years in jail after being convicted of crimes including embezzlement and taking bribes. Shou Yongxin, the former abbot of the world-renowned Shaolin Temple, was disrobed then arrested last year after being accused of misappropriating temple assets. Other monks claimed he owned a fleet of luxury cars and had fathered children with numerous women. One of Hong Kong's leading journalists is starting a 5-day prison sentence after losing his appeal against a conviction for refusing to show his ID card to a police officer. From Hong Kong, Danny Vincent reports.
13: Ronson Chan was convicted in 2022 of obstructing the police when he refused to show plainclothes officers his identity card when requested. In 2023, a court sentenced him to 5 days in prison. At the time, he appealed the decision and was granted bail. Today he entered court wearing a black T-shirt with the words Press Freedom printed on. The court upheld the conviction. He was taken away to begin his 5-day prison sentence. Press Freedom groups say his imprisonment represents the increasingly difficult conditions facing journalists in Hong Kong.
9: Police in London have launched an investigation after video footage emerged showing the Oscar-winning actor Helen Mirren and her husband being subjected to anti-Semitic verbal abuse. The incidents believed to have occurred late last year in the British capital. Mirren, despite not being Jewish, has been outspoken in her support of Israel for many years. Scientists in Germany say they may have found the hidden compass that enables pigeons to fly hundreds of kilometres and still find their way home. Special cells in the bird's liver that accumulate iron may allow them to respond to the Earth's magnetic field. That's the latest world news from the BBC.
6: 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Sitting in for Katie Ganaway, this is Bob Nance with your Tennessee Valley News Update.
14: Last week, the city of Huntsville announced that the westernmost lane of Church Street will be closed until the last week of June as the city improves the sidewalks and pedestrian safety for the Big Spring Park expansion project. This project will create an additional pedestrian crosswalk and better connect the new property that's part of the park to the southern end of the Church Street corridor. Due to the closure of the lane and other alterations to traffic on Church Street, travelers through downtown are encouraged to find alternate routes. California-based drone and aviation manufacturer AeroVironment has been awarded a $20 million defense contract for the Freedom Eagle 1 unmanned aircraft missile system. This contract includes the expansion of their current facilities to include a manufacturing facility and expands on nearly $200 million in defense and homeland security contracts awarded in the past year. These expansions are expected to bring more than $600 million to the local economy and provide 450 jobs. And the City of Athens has announced its 2026 Fridays After 5 and Merchants Alley Happy Hour Music Series lineup. This street festival begins tonight at 5 p.m. with music and official announcements, and from 5:30 to 7 includes music from local favorites BAN. At 7, Macklin & Company takes over the main stage for music until 9. Other musical guests announced for the summer series includes the Matt Prater Band on June 26th, and closing the program out on July 31st will be the Velcro Pygmies. These events continue every Friday until July 31st, and you can find more information at athensmainstreet.org. 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
15: Tennessee Valley Mornings weather for today, showers and thunderstorms possible. High of 82 degrees, rain chance at 80%. Tonight, showers likely. Low of 67 with a 70% chance of rain. Well, for the weekend, more chances of rain, unfortunately. Saturday, a 90% chance of showers throughout the day. High of 82. Saturday night, a slight chance of showers and thunderstorms. Low of 66. Sunday, a chance of showers at 60% with a high of 81 degrees. We round out the weekend with a 30% chance of showers on Sunday night and a low of 64. 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

0: everyone, and welcome back to another episode of Let's Get Weird with Katie and Marcia. New to you, Music Friday.
1: Or new to us.
0: Or new to everybody. I don't know.
1: Hello, I'm Katie Ganaway, and you just heard Marcia Ahrens, the other half of Let's Get Weird with Katie and Marcia. We are here on Tennessee Valley Mornings for one reason and one reason only, and that's to introduce new music to you today.
0: Yeah.
1: Possibly new music. This, in this instance, I will say, is brand new music.
0: Ooh.
1: It's the debut, if you will.
0: Tell us what you got, Katie.
1: Yes. If anybody knows the local band, well, used to be local to the North Alabama area, now in Nashville, because they're fancy pants and cool, that is Dill. My friend Emily McAvoy is the front person of that. And I have a little bio to share that
0: Please
1: I
0: do.
1: Got straight from the source. Dill is an alternative rock band formed in 2024. The band consists of Emily McAvoy, Darius Lewis on guitar and vocals, Nathan Childers on drums, and Faith Holt, who is on vocals and bass. The band's style has been described as a mixture of 90s alternative, that's your favorite, Marcia.
0: Mm-hmm. I like some of that.
1: And mine too. Indie rock blended with elements of DIY punk energy, which is something we both love.
0: Mm-hmm.
1: They have a unique sound that feels equally at home in a sweaty basement show.
0: Ooh, I like sweat.
1: Or do you now? This is very revealing. No, also a late night headphone spiral.
0: Oh.
1: I think I can relate to that.
0: I can relate to that too, yeah.
1: I like to kind of put the headphones in and listen to Enya sometimes, but we're talking about
0: but
1: a cool punk
0: band. She quiets your mind, doesn't she?
1: Yes. Yes.
0: This sounds like it's going to rev it up and be like,
1: raucous.
0: Yeah.
1: Maybe like a morning pump up or something.
0: Yeah, yeah.
1: I don't know. The end of their bio says, what had once begun as a solo project of Emily's has turned into a collaborative four-piece powerhouse. Emily has performed solo. I've seen her solo and in Dill here in Huntsville before. And Marcia, that was at Invisible Fest in 2022.
0: Aww.
1: At the now closed, like R.I.P.
0: R.I.P.
1: R.I.P. Fractal Brewing.
0: Oh, yeah.
1: Yes. And if you look on the Book of Faces.
0: Yeah. I sometimes peruse the faces of books.
1: There's a cutie little picture of me and Emily if you want to see what she looks like. So
0: that's awesome.
1: Yeah.
0: Invisible Fest. Yes. I missed that one.
1: We need to bring it back,
0: mm-hmm.
1: of course. So this, today, I am going to play their brand new single debuting here on Let's Get Weird with Katie and Marcia on Tennessee Valley Mornings. The song is called Bring Me Down.

0: All right, that was pretty cool.
1: Yeah, that was great.
0: Yeah.
1: I liked it.
0: All right, well, we have a little bit more coming up. You want to tell the people a little bit what they can expect?
1: I'm going to tease them. If you like funk, if you like electro.
0: I sure do.
1: Well, then you're going to like the song that actually I did not pick. Kind of cheated on this one, but I think you're going to like it because it's a really good band. It's coming up in part two.
2: 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My name is Eric Bruckner. You can join me tonight for City Lights and Stars at Burritt on the Mountain. It's the second and last Friday of each month, May through September. The concert series features a mix of local and regional musicians on the Eisenberg Gazebo stage. Tonight, it's music from Birmingham jazz artist Eric Essex. Info at burrittonthemountain.com. I will be your host for tonight. If you're planning on attending, I would love to meet you and say hi. It's the kickoff to this year's City Lights and Stars concert series at Burritt on the Mountain. Doors open at 6, music gets underway at 7 p.m.
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3: In Massachusetts, rideshare drivers have formed a union. The App Drivers Union says it's the first organization of this kind to represent rideshare drivers in the U.S. The union said it'll be able to, quote, negotiate for higher wages and unfair deactivations and have a real voice in making important decisions. I talked about this with Paresh Dave at Wired and asked him how significant he thought this was.
5: I mean, this is huge. We've seen for years this battle between gig workers, independent contractors, and then people who are full-time employees. And then we have this mushy middle where companies like Uber clearly dictate how these drivers do their work, yet treats them as independent contractors. And it's just never really made sense. And finally, you know, Massachusetts, through legislation, California, and now potentially Illinois, are trying to address this mushy middle by letting drivers unionize so that they can remain and have the benefits of being independent contractors, but also get the benefits that full-time employees get to be able to collectively bargain when they have a lot of common issues at stake, in particular that algorithmic monitoring and pricing and lack of transparency that comes with it.
3: Yeah. You know, one thing I've noticed as a reporter when I've spent time with gig workers is that often their interactions with these companies are through an app, not a person. And if you have a union, that generally requires negotiating with actual people. How do you think this union could change the nature of the relationship between the drivers and the companies they're paid by?
5: The companies would say that they've always been collaborative. They listen to feedback. You know, they have ways to interact with drivers. I think Uber CEO famously like went into cars, drove himself. Like, you know, he's tried to live the life of a gig worker. But I think this is going to lead to a significant change. Both Uber and Lyft have said they are going to, you know, fully support the law, not violate workers' rights. We'll see how that goes, if there will be attempts at union busting. But I think they are also happy to have some clear rules of the road, some way to move forward from what has been years of litigation and back and forth that has cost both companies and other rideshare companies a lot of headaches over the last, you know, decade.
3: You touched on this, but do you think we could see organization of gig workers in other states or other parts of the gig economy?
5: Haven't seen signs of other parts of the gig economy yet. You know, the big job right now that we, you know, hear about is people training robots, like recording video of themselves loading the dishes, doing the laundry to train future robots to do these tasks. I'm not sure, you know, that those people who are doing those jobs face the same common interests and concerns as gig workers do. But, you know, it's possible we could see some unrest there. But definitely in other states, it does seem like gig workers are poised to unionize, including here in California.
3: That's Paresh Dave at Wired. This conversation was part of our regular Week in Review segment. You can find it on our website, marketplace.org/techbites. Jesus Alvarado produced this episode. Daniel Shin also produces our show. Gary O'Keefe is our engineer. Daisy Palacios is the supervising producer. Nancy Fargali is the executive producer. I'm Stephanie Hughes, and that's Marketplace Tech. 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
2: 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Then Performance Today from noon until 2. At 2 o'clock, Science Friday, where they will be taking a look at all the trillions of insects that are flying above our heads right this moment. At 4 p.m., Bob Nance is here with the Capital Exchange and the latest news out of the State House. At 5 o'clock on Today Explained, the interest in monetizing the optimization of our physical bodies. All the day and week's economic and business news at 5:30 with Marketplace. This evening, it's Arts Underground at 6, Invisible City from 7 till 9, and Bob Labby's Reelin' in the Years starting at 9 p.m.
12: With the Tennessee Valley Political Roundup, I'm Bob Nance. In the early 1820s, the Clouds Cove area of southeastern Madison County gave rise to a trading town that was incorporated 30 years later as Vienna. On May 29, 1864, Union troops from the 12th Indiana Cavalry rode into the town of Vienna, Alabama. They recognized the value of its location near the Paint Rock River, and soon after their arrival, they used the location, interconnection to the river, and farm areas of the county to build a stockade and rename the area Fort Osterhaus after Union General Peter J. Osterhaus. The hilly area around the town made securing it difficult against the Confederates of the area that used guerrilla war tactics to keep the Union from expanding the fort. On December 15, 1864, the Union Army retaliated by burning the entire town to the ground, leaving only the Masonic Lodge and the tavern, which was also the post office. Judge Thomas Taylor wrote in his 1880 book, History of Madison County, that the town was nothing but a forest of chimneys marking the site of Vienna. Soon after the war, residents petitioned the federal government for a new post office and discovered that the name was already being used in Pickens County. So in 1883, the town incorporated under its new name, New Hope, Alabama. New Hope is known as the most incorporating city in Madison County, as it was a city in 1832, reincorporated in 1879, renamed in 1883. Then, after allowing the charter to lapse during the lean years of the Depression, the city reincorporated under the name New Hope in 1956. If you would like to be a part of this city, you can be involved in local legislative affairs when you attend city council meetings at New Hope City Hall on Main Street on the first and third Mondays of each month at 6 p.m. Next week starts on the first of the month, so there are several first of the month meetings scheduled, including New Hope City Council. However, Monday is also a state holiday, as the state recognizes the birthday of Confederate President Jefferson Davis. So please contact your local legislative bodies before going to any meetings or sessions. This has been the Tennessee Valley Political Roundup. I'm Bob Nance. 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
2: 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He says, "Dearest Nelly, for 50 years, you've been the heart of our family. 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Today we celebrate having your vision, your joy, and the love you give so freely. Best health, blessings, and love every day ahead." Thank you, Alberto, and of course, Nellie.

0: AP News, I'm Marcela Sanchez. U.S. and Iranian negotiators reached a tentative agreement to extend the ceasefire by 60 days. A U.S. official also told the AP there will be new talks on Iran's nuclear program. Speaking to reporters last night, Vice President J.D. Vance said special issues still need to be worked out.
1: There are a lot of details to work out, but what I mean is I think we're making progress. We're getting to a point where we could potentially sit down and settle these issues. But that requires us to make a little bit more progress. I can't guarantee that we're going to get there, but right now I feel pretty good about it.
0: Iran did not immediately confirm any deal. Vance confirmed there was a tentative agreement, but said it's unclear if President Trump will approve it. A Russian drone that was part of an overnight attack on Ukraine crashed into an apartment building in eastern Romania, injuring two people.
2: The Russian drone was tracked by radar in Romanian airspace and crashed onto the roof of a building in Galati, Romania's defense ministry says in a statement. The impact followed by a fire. Two people suffered minor injuries and several others were evacuated. In response to the crash, NATO member Romania is asking the alliance for a faster transfer of anti-drone capabilities to its military, calling the drone's flight a serious violation of international law and the worst incident to hit national territory since Russia invaded Ukraine. While Romania has confirmed drone fragments on its territory on multiple occasions since the war started, no one has previously been hurt in any of the incidents. I'm Charles Tillesma.
0: Oil prices fell and markets inched higher before the opening bell today. 14-year-old Shrey Parikh is this year's national spelling bee champion, winning in a lightning round tiebreaker. His final tally, 32 words spelled correctly in 90 seconds. This is AP News.
3: AP Sports, I'm Gethin Coolball. Victor Wembanyama's 28 points, 10 rebounds, and 3 blocks helped the Spurs force a Game 7 in the Western Conference Finals with a 118-91 rout of the Thunder.
4: We did what we needed to do. Trusted the game, trusted the basketball gods.
3: Knicks center Mitchell Robinson has a broken right pinky finger, and there is no timetable for his return, per AP source. Federal prosecutors have indicted ex-Heat guard Terry Rozier on additional charges related to a sports gambling sting. In tennis, top-ranked Jannik Sinner is out at the French Open in a second-round stunner. He reached a third-set match point before succumbing to heat and injury. In hockey, Canada beat the U.S. 4-0 to advance to the semifinals of the Hockey World Championships, and four-time Stanley Cup champion Claude Lemieux has died after taking his own life. He was 60. Gethin Coolball, AP Sports.
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0: Tennessee Valley Mornings weather for today, showers and thunderstorms possible. High of 82 degrees, rain chance at 80%. Tonight, showers likely. Low of 67 with a 70% chance of rain. Well, for the weekend, more chances of rain, unfortunately. Saturday, a 90% chance of showers throughout the day. High of 82, Saturday night. A slight chance of showers and thunderstorms, low of 66. Sunday, a chance of showers at 60% with a high of 81 degrees. We round out the weekend with a 30% chance of showers on Sunday night and a low of 64. 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

0: Hello, everybody, and welcome back to the second half of Let's Get Weird with Katie and Marcia today. Marcia, you just told us that this pick is not your own.
1: Well,
0: yeah, well, I was there.
1: I was a little bit of a cheater on the rules of the new music, new to you music Friday. I was wanting something fun and funky and I just was drawing a blank, and so I had said something to my husband. We call him lovingly Dickie. I said, Dickie, do you got anything? And he loves music too. So, and he was like, hey, I've been really digging on the floozies lately. And every time I'm in his truck, that is what's playing.
0: Okay.
1: So I was like, okay.
0: Other than Fish.
1: Oh, he has. Girl. Girl, when I get in the truck and he plays that Fish, it goes off. I'm like, no. But what's so crazy, though, is that the floozies, some people say that they are the funk electronic jam band. And I'm like, what? Excuse me? No. But their songs are short. So I'm like, I have the attention span for it.
0: That's not the spirit of jam band.
1: No, exactly. Right? Yeah. Right. But they play a lot of festivals. They do like Bonnaroo and Burning Man and the Forest. I want to say it's the Forest Festival. Correct me if I'm wrong. I'm probably wrong. Anyways, but they do a lot of festivals and put on an amazing stage show. They are a mix of funk and electro, and it's two brothers, Matt Hill on guitar, and he also is the producer, and then Mark Hill on drums. And they've been around since like 2006, 2007, and they're from Lawrence, Kansas.
0: So kind of the same time as like Franz Ferdinand or something like
1: that.
0: Yes. Okay.
1: Yes.
0: All right.
1: But I don't think they really got big until like the last couple of years.
0: Oh, okay.
1: Right. They've released over like a dozen studio albums. They have their own label now called Funk Street Records.
0: Oh, yeah.
1: Yeah.
0: It reminds me of like

sorry. Mom stole brother. So they have their own labels, so they're sticking it to the man. I love that. So it's basically a DIY band, electro-funk. And they just released their latest EP in March called Pandemonium.

0: And they will be in Pelham, Tennessee at the Caverns. Have you ever been to the Caverns?
1: Yes, it's beautiful in there.
0: They're going to be there.
1: Oh, I saw July- X there.
0: Oh, yeah. I'm super jelly right now.
1: Sorry. I didn't mean to make you super jelly.
0: It's okay. But, you know, they came to Huntsville.
1: Oh, yes, in 2015. Is
0: yeah.
1: that right? Yes.
0: Yeah.
1: Yes.
0: Yeah, they came to Huntsville.
1: I totally missed that.
0: Yeah.
1: Yeah. It was. That's when I started at WLRH.
0: Oh.
1: Yes.
0: It was a young Katie.
1: This is not about me. This is about the floozies at the Cavern. Caverns?
0: Yes, at the Caverns. Yep. July 25th, they will be there in Pelham, Tennessee. So if you like this song, you should definitely check it out. This is the Floozies. It's just a duo. And they're not, and I in my mind, the Floozies is like some ladies, but it's two dudes. I don't know why. This is the Floozies with Better For You, and that's spelled better with the number 4 and then the letter U. I hope you enjoy.

0: So I hope that that bass didn't crack your face, because it's pretty hard. And I hope you enjoyed it. That was the Floozies with Better For You.
1: That was extra funky.
0: It was. You know, yeah. There's still some funk on me. You want to smell?
1: No, thanks.
0: Oh, okay.
1: Maybe later. No, another time.
0: Okay, another time. There you go. Thanks. Let's Get Weird with Katie and Marcia. New to you, Music Friday. I hope you enjoyed. Stick around for the rest of Tennessee Valley Mornings.
1: Yeah, you should do that.
0: Yeah. What do you want to say, something else?
1: I don't know how to end it other than that.
0: That's good.
1: Okay.
0: Yeah.
2: 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Join Katie and Marcia at Low Mill Arts and Entertainment. Two big events in one night. Not just the final Concerts on the Dock for this season, but it's the kickoff of this year's Cigar Box Guitar Festival. Performers tonight are 5 O'Clock Charlie, John Nickel, and more. That's live music tonight to wrap up spring's Concerts on the Dock at Low Mill Arts and Entertainment. 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Thank you for listening here on Tennessee Valley Mornings. 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
3: 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I'm Demario Spence. The Madison County Legislative Delegation has committed $600,000 toward a new facility for the U.S. Veterans Memorial Museum in Huntsville. The funding counts toward the Museum Foundation's initial $2 million fundraising goal. Construction is already underway at John Hunt Park, just north of the existing museum buildings. The new facility is a 34,881 square foot pre-engineered metal building with a total project cost of nearly $10 million. The turnover date is set for February 5th, 2027. The U.S. Veterans Memorial Museum Foundation was established to fund exhibits, educational spaces, and artifact preservation. Museum Director Randy Withrow says construction remains on schedule. The existing museum features artifacts and vehicles dating to the Revolutionary War. Coverage continues at theredstonerocket.com.
4: I'm Marcela Sanchez with an AP News Minute. A 14-year-old from Rancho Cucamonga, California, is this year's Scripps National Spelling Bee champion. AP correspondent Donna Warder has a story.
5: It was down to two contestants in a lightning round tiebreaker. Shrey Parikh.
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5: 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I'm Donna Water.
4: 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I'm Marcela Sanchez.
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Good morning. Today we opened with the exciting first movement of Paul Hindemith's Symphonic Metamorphosis of Themes by Carl Maria von Weber, a piece that was originally intended to be part of a ballet choreographed by Leonid Massin. However, after he heard rough outlines of the music, he didn't like Hindemith's work. Ironically, when Hindemith saw some of the choreography, he didn't like it either. So ballet's loss is our gain with Symphonic Metamorphosis. Welcome to the Friday edition of Morning Blend. I'm Mike Keeley, and I'm happy you've joined us today. I have a very special guest in the second hour, Dr. Z. Randall Stroop, who is a noted composer and conductor, and the featured clinician at this year's Huntsville Master Chorale Choral Festival. So join us early in the 10 o'clock hour, and we'll visit with him and with the director of the Huntsville Master Chorale. But first, we feature a vivid and atmospheric chamber work inspired by one of America's striking natural landscapes, Indiana Dunes, by composer Harry Bulow. Captures the beauty, motion, and changing terrain of the Lake Michigan shoreline through a rich musical setting for horn, violin, and piano. Bulow is an award-winning composer and a longtime professor at Purdue University. He's known for blending contemporary musical language with beauty and dramatic energy. This performance is by Trio Quelque Chose, with pianist Greg Castraba, violinist Rico McNeila, and hornist Robert Garcia, whose expressive playing brings warmth and grandeur to the work's sweeping features. Here is Harry Bulow's Indiana Dunes, featuring Robert Garcia on horn.

0: featuring Robert Garcia on horn. It's 9:15.
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0: 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Next, we hear Mach Brooks's Violin Concerto No. 2 in D minor, a work of drama and lyricism from a composer best known for one of the most beloved violin concertos in the entire repertoire. Written in 1877 for great Spanish violinist Pablo de Sarasate, Brooks' second concerto is darker, more rhapsodic, and less often heard than the famous first. It begins in a mood of deep reflection, allowing the solo violin to sing in an almost vocal style, before the music gradually unfolds with passion, elegance, and grace. Our soloist is Itzhak Perlman, joined by the Israel Philharmonic Orchestra. Here is Max Brooks' Violin Concerto No. 2.

We heard moments of reflection and high energy. Indiana Dunes evokes the landscape and the horizons of the Midwest in a stirring musical setting. We heard the trio Kelk Kozay

0: Max Bruch's complex and well-structured works in the German Romantic musical tradition placed him more in the camp of Romantic classicism exemplified by Brahms, rather than the opposing, quote, new music of Franz Liszt and Richard Wagner. We heard Itzhak Perlman with the Israel Philharmonic Orchestra performing Max Bruch's Violin Concerto No. 2. It's 9:41, and you're listening to Morning Blend.
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0: 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German composer, organist, and educator Heinz Benker is not well known in the flute world, but his rarely played miniature suite for flute and piano is a delightful composite of spirited and melodious pictures depicting the days of the week. His influences are clearly from the jazz world, as is the influence of Paul Hindemith. Here is flute soloist John Vinci with Heinz Benker's Miniature Suite.

0: As the days are in cyclical order, so is Heinz Benker's miniature suite, as it ends with a recapitulation of the first movement, which represents the optimism of the first day of each week. It's 9:54.
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0: We have just enough time for a couple of tunes from Nat King Cole, songs from the Great American Songbook.

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We're listening to the music of Nat King Cole. Coming up after the news, we'll have Dr. Z. Randall Stroop in to talk about the Huntsville Master Chorale Choral Festival.

0: This is the Composer's Datebook for May 29th. I'm John Burge. Today's date marks the anniversary of one of the most famous and notorious premieres in the history of classical music, that of Stravinsky's The Rite of Spring, in Paris on May 29th, 1913. From its very first note, sounded by the bassoon at the extreme end of its highest register, Stravinsky's score signaled the start of something radically different. It's also remembered as the occasion of one of the most emotional reactions by any audience. Catcalls and insults were hurled between the composer's supporters and detractors. Fistfights broke out, and finally the police were called. There were those, including Pierre Monteux, the conductor of the premiere, who felt the reactions were occasioned more by the dancing and the stage picture than by Stravinsky's music. Years later, when Monteux was asked what he thought of the original production, he confessed, to everyone's amusement, that he never actually saw it because his eyes were glued to the score. "On hearing this near riot behind me," he wrote, "I decided to keep the orchestra together at any cost. I did, and we played it to the end, absolutely as we had rehearsed it in the piece of the empty theater." Composer's Datebook is produced by APM, American Public Media, in conjunction with the American Composers Forum, reminding you that all music was once new.
1: BBC News with Sue Montgomery. The head of NATO, Mark Rutte, says it's ready to defend every inch of its territory after an apartment block in Romania was hit during a Russian drone attack on Ukraine. Two people were injured in the strike, which took place close to the Ukrainian border. It's the first time a residential building in Romania has been hit since the war began. Here's Joe Inwood.
2: Obviously, we don't know what the intention was. I mean, we haven't heard anything from the Kremlin so far. But that's the fear, isn't it? That by going into NATO airspace, these little sort of testing jabs by Russia to see exactly what would happen. So the German military have said that they think within 5 years or so, the Russians are going to be in a position and may well try and take an actual nibble of NATO territory. And the idea is that all of these little things, little provocations, are about testing NATO defences, testing NATO reactions, and testing NATO resolve.
1: Turkey is warned of the risks of uncontrolled escalation in the Black Sea region after a Turkish ship was hit by a drone overnight. It did not say which country was responsible. Both Russia and Ukraine have targeted vessels in the Black Sea. Kenyan police say 8 students are being held on suspicion of arson after a fire tore through a dormitory at a girls' boarding school on Thursday, killing 16 children. Thomas Mukwana is at the school.
3: The news of the 8 arrests was met with a lot of anger, understandably, from here, mostly because the parents that are present here, some of those parents are parents of kids who died in the fire and others of children who are held because of suspicion of arson. And these 8 children are suspected to have started that fire on Wednesday night that caused the death of 16 students. But the teachers are also involved in this because, according to the ministry, 2 teachers knew of the incoming student unrest in the school and they did not take action, and so the ministry is investigating them for negligence.
1: The former head of the Chinese temple known as the birthplace of Kung Fu has been sentenced to 24 years in jail for crimes including embezzlement. She Yongshin, the one-time abbot of the Shaolin temple, was arrested last year. Stephen McDonnell reports from Beijing.
4: When Xie Yongxin became abbot of the Shaolin Temple in 1999, he transformed it into a vast money-making enterprise and earned the nickname the CEO Monk. But last July, he was detained following allegations he gave and received bribes, amassing considerable wealth and fathering children out of wedlock. For his many critics in China who said he debased a religious and cultural icon by turning it into a business empire, his guilty verdict and sentencing have come as no surprise.
1: You're listening to the World News from the BBC. Benjamin Netanyahu says Israeli forces have crossed the Litani River, which had previously been the northern boundary of their offensive in Lebanon. Israel's prime minister earlier announced an expansion of ground operations against Hezbollah. Israel has increased its attacks over the past week, but many of the casualties have been civilians. A US federal judge has temporarily blocked the Trump administration from setting up a fund worth nearly $2 billion to pay people it claims were wrongly targeted by previous governments. The judge in Virginia said she'd hear arguments in 2 weeks' time on whether to extend the pause. Critics have described the fund as a mechanism to reward Mr. Trump's supporters. The EU has agreed to release billions of dollars worth of funding for Hungary, frozen under the previous government of Viktor Orban. Brussels had been concerned about corruption and the erosion of judicial independence. The deal follows talks between Hungary's new Prime Minister, Péter Modrý, and the Commission President, Ursula von der Leyen.
5: A great deal of work has already been achieved in very short time, and markets are already taking notice. Investors' confidence is returning. Trust is being rebuilt. This gives confidence for the next steps to come, and we will continue to work together at this pace, each step of our way.
1: Police in London have launched an investigation after footage emerged showing the Oscar-winning actress Helen Mirren and her husband being subjected to anti-Semitic verbal abuse. Video of the incident, which is believed to have occurred late last year in the British capital, has been widely circulating online. Officers say they're now seeking to contact the victims to establish whether they would like to report the incident. Mirren, despite not being Jewish, has been outspoken in her support of Israel for many years. BBC News.
6: Good morning and welcome back. It's 10:06 on Friday, and this is Morning Blend. I'm your host, Mike Keeley, and I'm glad to share this hour of great classic and classical music with you. In just a moment, I'll be speaking with some friends from the Huntsville Master Chorale about the Choral Festival they're hosting this weekend, so I hope you'll hang in there with us. But in that regard, I'd like to start this hour with a choral work composed by Dr. Z. Randall Stroop, who's here in Huntsville to lead that choral festival. Come Dwell in Solomon's Walls is a highly emotive, sacred choral anthem designed as a call to seek the face of God. The piece features original music and text expressing a place where wisdom and righteousness, justice and holiness join at the feet of God. Performed by the 2023 Rome Choral Festival Choir and conducted by the composer himself, here is Come Dwell in Solomon's Walls by Dr. Z. Randall Stroop.

0: We've been listening to Dr. Z. Randall Stroop's Come Dwell in Solomon's Walls. And guess what? Dr. Stroop is in the studio this morning, and he's with Dr. Patricia Ramirez Hacker, who is the artistic director of the Huntsville Master Chorale. They're here today to talk about their choral festival. Patricia, tell us a little bit about it.
1: Thank you for having us. Yes, we are having the 5th Choral Festival at Trinity United Methodist Church this Saturday at 5:30 p.m. With free admission. And a lot of people from Huntsville and surrounding areas have come together and rehearse. And this weekend is going to be an amazing weekend because we will have Dr. Randall Stroop with us and performing not just only these beautiful pieces that he wrote, but also a lot of repertoire that he chose for this festival. So we are very thrilled to have him.
0: Terrific. Randall, is this your first time in Huntsville?
2: It really is for any substantive amount of time, so I couldn't be more thrilled, really, especially when it involves an entire community. You know, it's certainly centered here with the Master Chorale, but when it involves a larger entity there, I think it's more forceful and it's more community conscious, so I'm really excited by this event.
0: Well, we talked before we came on live that the piece I just played is on the concert. Tell us a little bit about that piece.
2: This work was written for the a new construction of a new facility, and when they commissioned me to write it, I thought, well, what, you know, I was trying to think of what text that you would use for a new magnificent facility, and then I thought, well, the Solomon, the Great Temple of Solomon, which is about 3,000 years ago now, about 950 BC. What greater place on the planet than that? And so this text comes from that construction of the Great Temple of Solomon. So it's now Come Dwell in Solomon's Walls, and it's with pipe organ and with a large choir. And so you just heard that. And so, that's the impetus for it.
0: Well, you've led me right into what I wanted to really get to my first question, which I want you to know that I am a retired music minister. Mm-hmm. And my introduction to your music was a two-part arrangement of Inscription of Hope.
2: Oh, wow.
0: And I would say over the course of probably 15 to 20 years, probably did that piece, let's say, a dozen times. The thing that always impressed me, and it always happened after the little reading that you do in the beginning, how the teenagers got really into that piece. And that got me thinking about text. So talk a little bit about how that piece came about, and then I want to get into some other things.
2: I think that the text has to, first of all, it has to relate to the composer, you know, so that they have something to say back to it musically. So it has to mean something to you in order to quote-unquote speak about it musically, but it also has to be something that you feel it will engage the audience, maybe on a variety of planes, but it has to be something that is meaningful. And of course, Inscription of Hope is just that. It's a Holocaust text that has hope for a specific group of people, but I think it still holds true today. And so for me, that's the key, is to always find what I call is an epic piece, not necessarily loud, but something epic in the way of its influence, of its where its application across bounds of culture, creed, race.

0: case. And when you find that sort of a text, I think it will speak to people in the way that really music is meant to, and not just something that's just for passing or for entertaining only. So that's what I'm attracted to mostly.
1: So on that vein, I want to talk in depth a little bit about In Paradisum. But before we do that, tell me, tell our listeners too, how do you go about programming? Obviously, you're going to program some of your works, right, but then there'll be other works on this concert tomorrow. How does that process work in your mind?
0: I think there's a general theme, not just because groups often have themes, but I just think even when they don't, I think the music should flow one to another in a way that sort of leads the audience down a certain emotional base that you intended. When I write a work, I actually write an emotional map that you're taking the audience from a certain place and this is where you would like them to go. And then they can translate that in their own way. But it works that way not just for one work, but for an entire program. So I think you'll find that this work, the idea of quote-unquote paradise, really whether it applies from a secular standpoint, you may think that the Madison County Nature Preserve is a paradise for some people. They may think that Bar Harbor, Maine is paradise, or the Grand Tetons from a secular perspective. Or from a religious perspective, the paradise can have all sorts of meanings from an idea of someone, in this, what happens to our persona in the afterlife or in the immortal realm. And that's not just for the classical composers, but, for Hollywood. I mean, film, they're always doing films about these medieval angelic creatures or demonic creatures. So I think it's something that human beings since, 65,000 years ago, cave drawings, have always had this intrigue with of the afterlife or the next life, where your personality goes, your persona goes. And so this whole theme of the program is both sort of balancing secular and more sacred things and not really trying to teach a certain philosophy or theology, but really just sort of opening up the audience's mind to a variety of things. So I think that you'll find that the program is really going to hopefully transport them.
1: Now, you alluded to something that I wanted to follow up on, the relationship between when you prepare a program in terms of programming the program, how much thought to the singer and how much thought to the audience?
0: Oh, a great deal. I mean, the singer, you always want to know what the facility is, because the facility has a lot to do with the presentation. I mean, people like going to that's the reason they maybe go to a symphony hall to hear the symphony, or go to a great cathedral in Europe if you're singing a certain kind of music there, or at a festival like this wonderful fifth annual festival here in Huntsville. So the facility, and then you consider the who the performing, what's the forces there, because that's really important, both from vocal and from instrumental. And that's the first question I ask is, what are the forces that we're dealing with here? How many? What kind? And then what do you foresee as the impetus of the program? What's the thrust of it? What's the history of it? What's going to make the most impact on, in our case, Huntsville?
1: Now, I realize that as we spoke before, Patricia, it's a sort of a compressed schedule with Dr. Stroop, but you've been working on this music with the chorale for quite a while. Tell our listeners what the singers have experienced as they've worked on this music.
2: I think they have enjoyed every single minute during our rehearsal and have lots of questions themselves about what the music means to them as well. And I think for the weekend it's going to be a good preparation starting tonight and learning so much going all the way through the weekend until the concert. It's a lot of expectation as well and a lot of enthusiasm that is coming, and especially tonight when everybody, for the first time, they're going to get together. We have a great number of people. We have around 80 singers that have come from the community to join us. And it's so nice to see so different faces, different people coming together and sing this magnificent music.
1: I want to get into the In Paradiso in just a second, but you, I just have to ask this question. I'm a trumpet player, and I've enjoyed conducting your pieces. One of the ones that I've used on 4th of July programs is Homeland, which I love, the Faxted theme. And I'm curious, do you orchestrate, and how does that work with instrumentation of your pieces?
0: Yes, I orchestrate. I do have on some of the, last year I did two large works. One was for a commission at Carnegie Hall, and another one was this In Paradiso. And I have another orchestrator that works with me sometimes just to relieve some of the pressure. And I'll sometimes do a sketch out if I don't do it myself. And so we collaborate in that way. But no, I'm a brass player as well. I knew that you were. You're a trumpet player, I believe.
1: Right.
0: Yeah, and so I come from a brass and piano perspective, and then choral perhaps a bit later on in my early years of training. And so I like to bring in that instrumental aspect, adds some incredible colors when combined with the voice, and it's hard to beat. And then you put organ or something like that with it, and that adds yet another color for the audience to enjoy.
1: Well, I can tell you, I've had the opportunity to conduct Homeland, and I've also had the opportunity to play. It's not an easy piece to play. It's quite, as us trumpet players say, it's kind of a blow. Well, let's talk about In Paradiso, because this reminds me of something that Beethoven or Bach might have done, where they wrote a piece, and then several years later they went back to it and expanded it. And that's sort of the history of this piece, correct?
0: It is absolutely, yeah. I wrote a motet, which was about, let's say, 4 minutes long, called In Paradiso. And then I decided to go back and write a six-movement work, which is about 30 minutes long, and expand to a chamber orchestra, and then the other five movements are with a fuller chorus and then orchestra. So so that's exactly what happened. It's movement three is this original motet. But the whole thing deals with this theme of contentment, innocence, peace, and both from a secular realm, materialistic realm, and when from more of an immortal realm. So I think it's just sort of, it kind of wanders through these halls of creativity, if you will, with the work, and something for everyone, I hope.
1: I was thinking about this. I was sitting on my couch last night looking forward to this interview, and I got to thinking about sort of the chicken and the egg thought. Which comes first, text or music? And I'm guessing there's some combination of both, but I would think that based on the wide variety of texts that you're using in this piece, tell us about, I'm curious where that comes from. Where do you find those things? I'm sure I know I sit around reading Wadsworth, but tell us how that works.
0: Yeah, you're exactly right. There is a balance, but I would say in general, the text comes first. You mentioned Inscription of Hope earlier. It's one of the few things I think that I wrote the music first and then tried to find a text to fit. That is really, for me, a very difficult process. It's much easier and I think more appropriate for to find the text to write the libretto first. And you're right on this work. I wanted to kind of mix everything from Walt Whitman. We have a Dante text, which is 700 years old, just had an anniversary, and Christina Rossetti, which is one of my favorite female poetesses, and everything in between. There's some Latin excerpts in there, surely, and by its own title, but it's really more of a community of poets who have different reflections on this idea of what is In Paradiso anyway. And I think that's going to be really helpful for the audience, because it's not, again, not centered on one, trying to promote one idea, but just kind of an array of ideas. And then the listener can kind of absorb that into what they think in their own life about their own faith or about their own experience in life and how that translates.
1: I don't know how it works when you sit down to write a piece from the get-go, from the start. Mm-hmm. But I noticed, like, for example, we talked about Homeland. You integrated the Faxted theme.
0: Right.
1: And you do that in a lot of your music.
0: I do.
1: And I wondered which triggers what. Does the tune trigger your tune, or does your tune remind you of an older tune?
0: I think in the case of Homeland, I think the original, the Jupiter theme, definitely triggered the work. It's like keeping one foot in the past and one foot in the present. I think that honoring the past in so many different ways, but in this particular way with integrating that wonderful melody and then writing something in a contemporary is really positive. Again, it's relating, kind of the various generations together. And it's, you're honoring some of the great compositions of the past as well.
1: And as you were saying that, you reminded me of something else, which is that sometimes you'll use Latin and English mm-hmm. interchangeably within the piece.
0: A lot. It's called macaronic text treatment. Macaronic sounds like macaroni, and since that's it, where you're kind of mixing in. Why not mix language? I mean, language is for communication, right? So why not mix Latin and English, or German and English, as I often do, or even Italian? Imparadisum has Italian in it and has Latin and it has English. So all of those, it's just communicating with them on a variety of levels. So I use macaronic text treatment on more works than you might imagine.
1: I notice as a listener that when you're listening in Latin, those of us that have spent a lot of time in music, the good thing about singing in Latin is you usually use the same text from piece to piece mm-hmm. to piece. But then when all of a sudden in the middle it translates into English, it's like an onion has just been peeled, and mm-hmm. oh my gosh, okay. And it's an interesting technique, just like the using the tune technique. I really enjoy that. Can we talk a little bit about the other pieces that are on the program?
2: So the other pieces are I Was Glad, but Hubert Perry. And it's just a magnificent opening of that particular piece. And then we have
0: The Beauty of the Earth by John Rutter, which is just... Sir John Rutter, it's just a forever piece. It's probably one of his most popular, if not his most popular work.
2: And then we have Paradise, Sons of Georgian Bay.
0: The Georgian Bay, yes. It's Ontario composer Eleanor Daly, which is just wonderful. Again, celebrating the beauty of nature as a lot of the program does. So I think it's a variety, the first half of the concert being some shorter works, and then the Imparadisum, the one we just spoke about, being the second half of the concert.
1: Mm-hmm. And I'm looking at the program right here. I appreciate you sending that to me. And I want our listeners to know, as they look forward to this concert, that not only will you experience this beautiful music, both chorally and instrumentally, but the lyrics, the text is printed. And that is so helpful, especially if it's Latin. But it's not often that, for example, for The Beauty of the Earth, I can't tell you how many times I've done that. But just to sit and read the lyrics, because sometimes you forget, you get in the heat of the moment, you're doing a church thing, and you just say, okay, it's for The Beauty of the Earth. Amazing, amazing text. And I think for someone who's coming to the concert, that's going to be really, really a nice surprised that they'll be able to do that. Patricia, is there any other things you want to tell us about logistics for tomorrow, where to go, all that?
2: I hope they can come. Again, the concert starts at 5:30 p.m. at Trinity United Methodist Church on Airport Road, free parking, and free admission as well. And the idea is for everybody to come and enjoy this beautiful music with an amazing composer and conductor. And I think it's going to be an amazing concert, and I hope everybody can come.
1: And we know for sure that it'll be dry.
2: We hope so, too.
1: Well, Dr. Hacker and Dr. Stroop, thank you so much for being here. Our audience of Morning Blend is excited for this concert and excited that you're going to be here. And I've been talking about it all week that you're going to be coming. So glad that you could take the time to stop by and visit with us while you're here in Huntsville.
0: It's been our honor. Thank you so much for inviting us.
1: Thank you very much. Dr. Patricia Hacker, the artistic director of the Huntsville Master Chorale. It's the Master Chorale's Choral Festival taking place at Trinity United Methodist Church Sunday, May 30th.
2: Saturday.
1: Oh, sorry. I'm looking at the program. Saturday. Yeah, 5:30. Thank you both for being here very, very much.
2: Thank you so much.

0: In keeping with our choral theme, we've been listening to Antonín Dvořák's Te Deum, We Praise Thee, O God, which is a traditional Latin hymn that's been set to music by many, many composers over the centuries. By 1891, Dvořák had already written several major sacred works, including his Requiem and Stabat Mater. Dvořák's faith was colored by his love of nature, and the music he wrote for his Te Deum has an earthiness that's not usually found in the ethereal world of sacred music. It's 10:51, and this is Morning Blend.
1: The public is invited to Madison City Community Orchestra's summer concert on Sunday, June 28th at 5 p.m. at the Columbia High School Auditorium. 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
0: 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The festival begins this evening, May 29th, and the performance is tomorrow evening, May 30th at 5:30 at Trinity United Methodist Church on Airport Road. 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We're going to listen to the March to the Scaffold from Berlioz's Symphonie Fantastique. He claimed to have written this fourth movement in a single night, reconstructing music from an unfinished project, an opera. The movement begins with timpani sextuplets in thirds, for which he directs. The first beat of each half bar is to be played with two drumsticks, and the other five with the right-hand drumstick. That's pretty specific. The movement proceeds as a march filled with blaring horns and rushing passages, scurrying figures that later show up here in this last movement.

0: That was the fourth movement to Berlioz's Symphonie Fantastique. It's called March to the Scaffold. We heard David Zinman conducting the Baltimore Symphony Orchestra.
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0: Well, it's 77 degrees in Huntsville right now. It's partly cloudy, but it looks like rain and rain and more rain. I don't know what to tell you. I see sun maybe Tuesday. I hope you've enjoyed our hour with Dr. Z. Randall Stroop. Next up, we'll finish our weekly homework assignment. We'll finish listening to Petrushka.
2: Stardate, May 29th. For most American sky watchers, the star Capella is just peeking into view in the morning twilight. It's bright, but it's quite low as the sky brightens. You need precise timing and a clear north-northeastern horizon to spot it. A star's first appearance is called the heliacal rising, a term that means with the sun. It takes place at the same time every year, as the sun completes a full circuit through the background of stars. In many ancient cultures, the heliacal rising of certain stars was crucial. The best example is Sirius, the brightest star in the night sky. In Egypt, it first appeared just before the annual flooding of the Nile, the most important event of the year. So the star's return marked the start of a new year. Several cultures looked for the Pleiades star cluster. Its appearance marked a time to plant crops or to gather them, depending on a culture's location. Capella might have been important to the Zapotec, who lived in present-day Mexico. A half a century ago, researchers proposed that a building in the city of Monte Alban was intentionally aligned at a right angle to Capella's rising point. The star first appeared there at the time the sun passed directly overhead at noon, a key date in the calendar, but later work disputed that finding. Capella isn't nearly as important in modern times, but it reminds us that the stars once held great power over much of everyday life. We have more skywatching tips and much more about our amazing universe in Stardate magazine. Details at stardate.org. For the McDonald Observatory, I'm Billy Henry.
3: BBC News with Sue Montgomery. A Canadian man has pleaded guilty to abetting in the deaths of 14 people in Ontario by selling them the chemicals they used to take their own lives. Kenneth Law's plea was part of a deal with prosecutors who withdrew the more serious charges of murder. The former chef sold the legal but toxic substances online to vulnerable people through online suicide forums. Barry Caffrey has the details.
4: He was facing 14 counts each of first-degree murder and counselling or aiding suicide related to 14 Ontario residents who died by suicide aged between 16 and 36. He was accused of selling illegal but potentially deadly chemical online to people who took their own lives. Kenneth Law is 60, he's a former chef, and he entered the plea a little earlier at the Ontario Superior Court of Justice.
3: President Trump says he's meeting in the Situation Room in the White House to make what he called a final decision on whether to strike a deal with Iran. He insisted that Iran must open the Strait of Hormuz for shipping and agree to never have nuclear weapons. Bernd Bousman is in Washington.
5: In a lengthy post on Truth Social, President Trump repeated that any deal would have to include an Iranian agreement to not develop nuclear weapons, the reopening of the Strait of Hormuz without tolls, the removal of mines, and the destruction of Iran's highly enriched uranium by the U.S. While the president said that the U.S. blockade of Iranian ports will be lifted, he added that no money will exchange hands until further notice, a key demand of Tehran's. It is not immediately clear whether Iran has agreed to those terms, and Trump has repeatedly vowed that an end to the conflict is close at hand, only for talks to stall.
3: News just in, Iran's Fars news agency says Iranian officials describe Mr. Trump's comments as a mixture of truth and falsehood. They say no final decision has been made by Iran, and the US president's claim that Iran will open the Strait of Hormuz is not in the deal. Rescuers in Laos say they've brought out one of five men trapped inside a semi-submerged cave for more than a week. They'd been looking for gold. This report from our global affairs reporter Anbarasa Natarajan.
6: The head of the rescue team said the villager was safe and the team were still assessing whether to bring the other four out immediately afterwards. No detail has been given yet on how the first man was extracted from the cave. The five Lao nationals were stranded underground in a remote mountainous area after heavy rain triggered flash flooding, blocking their way out. Two others are still unaccounted for. Rescue efforts had focused on pumping out the monsoon floodwaters which trapped the men.
3: BBC News. The Israeli Prime Minister Benjamin Netanyahu says IDF forces have crossed the Litani River, which had previously been the northern boundary of their offensive in Lebanon. He'd earlier announced an expansion of ground operation against the Iran-backed Hezbollah group. Israel has stepped up its attacks over the past week, but many of the casualties have been civilians. The former head of the Chinese temple, known as the birthplace of Kung Fu, has been sentenced to 24 years in jail for crimes including embezzlement. Xie Yongxin was arrested last year. Stephen McDonnell reports from Beijing.
7: When Xie Yongxin became abbot of the Shaolin Temple in 1999, he transformed it into a vast money-making enterprise and earned the nickname the CEO Monk. But last July, he was detained following allegations he gave and received bribes, amassing considerable wealth and fathering children out of wedlock. For his many critics in China who said he debased a religious and cultural icon by turning it into a business empire, his guilty verdict and sentencing have come as no surprise.
3: Three Chinese astronauts have returned safely to Earth after completing China's longest space mission to date. Their re-entry capsule touched down at a site in Inner Mongolia. The men spent 210 days on board China's Tiangong space station. The crews are testing systems and equipment needed for China's plans to set foot on the moon by the end of the decade. The next Call of Duty game has been announced, featuring a controversial storyline involving a full-scale North Korean invasion of South Korea. The narrative pulls directly from real-world tense relations on the Korean Peninsula. While the trailer has amassed tens of millions of views, critics have voiced sensitivity concerns about the game's setting in an unresolved conflict zone. BBC News.
0: Good morning and welcome back. It's 11:06 on Friday, and this is Morning Blend. I'm Mike Keeley, and I'm glad we could share some great classic and classical music. I wanted to let you know that I'm bringing back All Request Fridays for the summer. If you have a favorite piece you'd like to hear on a Friday, drop me a note, and I'll do the best I can to get it on. You can reach me at mike@wlrh.org. I'd like to hear from you. We've been listening to sections of the piece this week, and we now conclude Stravinsky's brilliant ballet Petrushka with its dramatic fourth section. It's the bustling Shrovetide Fair in the evening, where fantasy and reality collide in one of the most exciting works of the 20th century. Petrushka tells the story of three puppets brought to life: the melancholy Petrushka, the graceful ballerina, and the swaggering Moor. In this final scene, the carnival reaches a fever pitch before ending in violence, mystery, and one final ghostly appearance from Petrushka himself. Stravinsky's music is undeniably theatrical. It's packed with busy rhythms and even the famous Petrushka chord that captures the puppet's restless spirit. Even without the ballet on stage, the music paints every gesture and every emotion with movie-like clarity. Here is the final section, section 4, from Igor Stravinsky's Petrushka.

0: I hope you've gotten to hear all of Petrushka this week. It truly is one of the most famous and well-loved works in the Igor Stravinsky catalog. We heard all week the Royal Philharmonic Orchestra with Yuri Timurkhanov on the podium. It's 11:22.
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0: Coming up next, music by the French composer Darius Milhaud, a member of the celebrated group known as Les Six, composers who helped redefine French music in the early 20th century with humor, clarity, and adventurous harmony. Today we hear The Libation Bearers, inspired by the ancient Greek tragedy of the same name by Aeschylus. Milhaud had a lifelong fascination with classical drama, and in this work he combines modern orchestral technique with ritual, tension, and intensity, derived from the ancient story of revenge and fate within the house of Atreus. Here is Leonard Bernstein and the New York Philharmonic with Darius Milhaud's The Libation Bearers.

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0: England's Queen Mary II died at the end of 1694. Her state funeral was held the next year with ceremonial music written by Henry Purcell. We just heard an arrangement of his funeral music for Queen Mary, done by Stephen Stuckey, who called it an elaboration on Purcell's music. Robert Spano led the Aspen Chamber Symphony at the Aspen Music Festival and School in Aspen, Colorado. Only if I write music that makes my blood race, that makes the hair on the back of my neck stand up, do I have any hope of writing something truthful enough to have the same effect on another listener. The words of the late Stephen Stuckey, composer, arranger, elaborator. In a moment, love and death, death and love. This is Performance Today from APM.
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0: We're about to hear what is widely considered to be one of the most emotionally powerful pieces of music of the past two centuries. It's by Richard Wagner, reflecting on love, betrayal, redemption, and heartbreak. The piece was brand new in 1866 when the New York Philharmonic played it, and the New York Times published a review of that concert. Quote, "Wagner's work is absolutely without significance, unmeaningful to the ear. The pompous deliberation with which Wagner says nothing is really ludicrous." It is wild to look back and see how so many pieces of music that are now cherished were not just misunderstood, but insulted when they first appeared. See what you think about this music. Is it touching? Is it interesting? Is it ludicrous? The Prelude and Liebestod from the opera Tristan and Isolde by Richard Wagner. Conductor Christian Reif with the Lakes Area Music Festival Orchestra and soprano Felicia Moore.

0: S-A-E-N-Z, Pedro Sainz. We heard it from a concert in Woodstock, Vermont, during the Central Vermont Chamber Music Festival. Michael Roth played the violin, Leah Ferguson was the violist, and Peter Sanders played cello. One of the perpetual joys of hosting a radio show is discovering wonderful music that is new to me. That trio by Pedro Sainz, for example, a fascinating discovery. And we learned about it thanks to our friends at the Central Vermont Chamber Music Festival. 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
0: Christmas time in Norway, 1978. Leif Ove Andsnes was about 8 years old, relatively shy and quiet. He'd been playing piano for a few years, but suddenly something shifted. He had discovered the joy of sight reading. He explored some simple pieces by Grieg and Chopin on his own, and he really felt the harmonies as they unfolded before him. And it hit him. Music was his language, his first language. He understood it. And it gave him a chance to express what he felt he was otherwise too shy to say. In the following years, Leif realized that people listened when he played the piano, and he felt a burning desire to share his music, his voice, with other people. And now Leif Ove Andsnes does just that in concert halls around the world. Let's drop in on a concert he gave in Copenhagen. We're going to catch the encore from his performance with the Danish National Orchestra. Leif Ove Andsnes playing a Tarantella by Frederik Chopin.

rarely played music by 20th century composer Pedro Sainz. That was his trio for violin, viola, and cello, written in 1955. Last name, by the way,

0: In a moment, two households, both alike in dignity, except one contains a sorceress whose daughter is now a tree. A Slovakian Romeo and Juliet. That's next on Performance Today from APM.
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0: Serious question here. How did Romeo and Juliet end up being touted as the greatest romance of all time? I mean, they don't even end up together. They die at the end. I just want people to live happily ever after. Maybe instead of Romeo and Juliet, we could be talking about Radus and Mahulina. Their story is kind of a Slovakian version of Romeo and Juliet with a much happier ending. Prince Radus and Princess Mahulina are young and very much in love, but they come from families in rival mountain kingdoms that hate each other. Mahulina's mother is having none of that young romance, and she's not your run-of-the-mill overbearing mama. She is an evil sorceress. Mahulina's mother makes Radus lose all memories of his beloved. She turns her daughter into a poplar tree. But even then, the lovers cannot be kept apart. Desire leads Radus to the tree. He cuts it down for firewood, unaware that Mahulina's soul is entwined in that tree. And this frees her, uniting the young lovers at last. Take that, Mom. In 1898, Czech composer Josef Suk wrote music for a play about Radus and Mahulina. You can hear all of this storytelling in the music. Love and longing and heartbreak, playful flirtation, loss, sadness, a curse, and a curse broken. In the end, gentle love wins out over everything. Pohádka, or Fairy Tale, by Josef Suk.

0: Can the shingles vaccine reduce your chances of developing dementia? I'm Flora Lichtman, and this is Science Friday. Researchers are beginning to unravel some surprising unintended health benefits of vaccination. A look at the link between vaccines and improvements in cardiovascular health and decreased risk of dementia. Plus, astronomers go cloud gazing on a gas giant some 700 light years away. And counting the insects above us.
1: 100 trillion insects on a warm, nice summer day, you know, the kind of day that you're out yourself because it's nice and it's good conditions. 100 trillion insects above the U.S.
0: Plus, why a pharmaceutical chemist took on a reptile as a patient.
2: The only known way to kill the parasite before we got engaged was boiling it in water, which is not a good medicine.
0: Don't go away.
3: The news.
4: BBC News with Sue Montgomery. A Canadian man has pleaded guilty to abetting in the deaths of 14 people in Ontario by selling them the chemicals they used to take their own lives. Kenneth Law's plea was part of a deal with prosecutors, who had said it would be impossible to secure a murder conviction. Law told the court he had also assisted in the deaths of 79 people in Britain, though prosecutors in the UK have decided not to bring charges against him because of the difficulties in securing his extradition. David Parfitt, who lost his 22-year-old son, says the British authorities made the wrong decision.
5: It's unprecedented, the level of loss that's been suffered in the UK from this man's actions. And the process of a criminal case in England, I think, would highlight many lessons that need to be learned to ensure that there's no other cases.
4: President Trump says he's making a final decision on whether to strike an interim deal with Iran. Ahead of talks with his inner circle, he insisted that Iran must open the Strait of Hormuz and agree to never have nuclear weapons. Iranian officials called his comments a mix of truth and lies. Bernd Bousman is in Washington.
6: It's quite unclear what has actually been agreed and what he's still demanding with regards to the nuclear issue, for example, or the Strait of Hormuz. We don't actually know what Iran has agreed to in principle. We just have what President Trump has said. But certainly, I think the White House has been more optimistic. And just yesterday, we heard Vice President Vance say that they're kind of in the final stages and it's now just an issue of some small changes to language in this document.
4: Rescuers in Laos have managed to extract one of seven men trapped inside a flooded cave for more than a week. More divers have gone to the site to help rescue four more who were found on Wednesday. Two others are still missing. Vladimir Putin has cast doubt on whether the drone that hit a Romanian apartment building close to the Ukrainian border was a Russian device. His scepticism isn't matched by NATO, which insists it was a Russian drone that injured two people. Sarah Rainsford reports from the Romanian capital, Bucharest.
7: It happened as Russian drones were attacking targets on the Ukrainian side of the border, which is very close. Romania's president says it seems Ukraine's air defences hit one and it veered off course. But he put the blame firmly with Russia. Vladimir Putin claims there's no evidence. But Romania has ordered the closure of a Russian consulate and vowed to increase spending on drone defences. Romania's borderlands have been hit by drone fragments dozens of times. But this is the most serious incident by far, and it comes as Russia is launching more attack drones against Ukraine than ever.
4: World news from the BBC. A federal judge in the United States has blocked the rebranding of the Kennedy Center in Washington as the Trump Kennedy Center. Judge Christopher Cooper ruled that Congress had given the center its name and only Congress could change it. It's the latest loss for President Trump, who's been seeking to reshape and rename parts of the Capitol. Democratic members of the U.S. House Oversight Committee say the former Attorney General Pam Bondi refused to answer questions about President Trump's relations with the late sex offender Jeffrey Epstein in a closed-door session. Ms. Bondi, who was dismissed last month, would only tell them that she had not led every aspect of a document review and had delegated some authority to her deputy and successor Todd Blanche. The Brazilian president, Luiz Inácio Lula da Silva, has condemned the US government's decision to designate his country's two biggest organized crime gangs as foreign terrorist groups. A furious Lula accused Washington of treating the country like a tin pot republic. Parliament in Ghana has approved a new bill that criminalizes homosexuality. Those convicted of same-sex acts face up to 3 years in prison, while the promotion of LGBTQ rights is also banned. Thomas Nadi has the details.
8: The new anti-LGBTQ legislation has been passed with some amendments. It removes sanctions for legal, medical and other professionals who provide services to persons identified as homosexual. It also allows journalists to report and publish LGBTQ-related news. It prescribes stiffer punishment, up to 10-year imprisonment for publishing material aimed at children. Both versions of the bill have been widely criticized for infringing the rights of sexual minorities, but proponents argue it will help preserve Ghanaian family values.
4: BBC News.
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0: This is Science Friday. I'm Flora Lichtman. Later in the hour, a look at the possible unintended benefits of vaccines beyond just protecting you from the flu or shingles, and the 100 trillion insects buzzing above our heads. But first, there are a lot of drivers of extinction: habitat destruction, pollution, climate change, invasive species. But a consequence of almost all these giant problems is the spread of disease. Right under our noses, many plant and animal species are facing their own little pandemics. Is there something chemists could do to help? My next guest thinks so. Dr. Tim Cernak is a chemist at the University of Michigan. He's been developing drugs for people for 20 years, but more recently, his patient roster has started to include sea turtles and frogs and giant reptiles. We'll hear why he's making drugs for wildlife and why he thinks more chemists should get in on this. Tim, welcome to Science Friday.
10: Thanks, Laura.
0: It sounds like you're a man on a mission. Can you sum up the mission?
10: Yeah, can we use chemistry to improve ecosystem health? I've had the luxury, I guess, of working in human health for so long, and the science is so much fun, right? You're looking at atoms and bonds, and you're like buried inside the active site of a protein, imagining a chemical.
0: Spoken like a true chemist.
10: You know,
0: that's
10: yeah,
0: a chemist's
10: yeah, sure.
0: idea of fun.
10: I it was important to me to get quickly to atoms and bonds in this podcast because for all my chemists out there, we just love to draw chemical structures, right? I could be at the chalkboard drawing hexagons all day long. I love it. But, you know, just looking around at ecosystems and seeing what's going on in the planet right now, it was hard to just continually look away. And then as soon as you start to learn about wildlife diseases and that the patient populations in some instances are like the last glimmer of their species, like, There are animals that there are just a couple hundred of left on this planet. And what's driving their extinction is disease. Tasmanian devils are about to go out because of cancer. It's crazy. You know, I mean, Tasmanian devil, remember from like Looney Tunes, the guy's like spinning around and that species is like on the brink of extinction right now because of cancer. It's crazy. So it just seems
0: like. And you were like, I can do something about this.
10: I hope so. In large part, these diseases are ones that we understand really well, cancer, for example, or infectious diseases. And, you know, there are some cancers that we can make medicines for quite quickly today. I mean, COVID hit, right? And 18 months later, we had a drug. So I think that these technologies that have been bubbling up for drug discovery, of course, AI, you know, has accelerated things, got me thinking like, well, what if there was disease in a turtle or a tree or a butterfly? Like, could we do anything about that situation? Could we prevent the extinction of this creature?
0: So I want to talk about where you think you could have the biggest impact. Do you have a white whale of wildlife diseases?
10: So the one that we spend a lot of attention on is chytrid. This is a fungal disease that's driving the extinction of frogs across the globe. It's a global event. It's been described by many as the biggest pandemic on our planet. It's not known to impact mammals in any way. So you hear less about it, right? But you can kill this fungus with some of our broad spectrum antifungal agents. The problem that I have is that the dosing window is really narrow for those broad spectrum agents. And so there's plenty of studies that show that frogs have been overdosed to death with this old school antifungal. The other challenge is that it's an immunosuppressant. And so you treat the frogs, but then there's a hypothesis that when they get back out into the wild after having been treated with this drug, they are more susceptible to the disease. So, you know, as someone with a background in pharmacy, I'm like, well, could we find a different option here that doesn't have these design flaws, because it was never designed for frogs, right? Could we put something together that really had frogs in mind as the patient in the beginning, and maybe come up with a better option for them that's less toxic and easier to apply? And so, and then in terms of how do you apply it? So the way that this happens typically in local environments, the frogs will be collected, put in a bath outside of the pond, and then re-released into the pond. Or oftentimes a zoo will have a conservation mission where they are involved in captive breeding of some of the most endangered frogs on the planet. And then they're engaged in reintroducing them to their native environments where they haven't been seen in a long time. And then oftentimes they're trying to manage this fungal disease while they're doing that work.
0: I heard about your patient, Pebbles. Tell me more.
10: Pebbles. Yeah, Pebbles is like a mascot for our lab. She's incredible. So she's a Gila monster. She's housed at the Creature Conservancy, which is a wildlife rescue center here in Ann Arbor, Michigan. And, you know, the saliva of the Gila monster is where we got these modern weight loss drugs. I'm anticipating
0: the GLP-1s.
10: Yeah, the GLP-1s, right? So the first GLP, like, you know, now we're on like generation 4 of these medicines that's coming out. But gen 1 was straight up Gila monster spit or a single peptide that comes from Gila monster spit. So crazy, right? That like, okay, like here's this creature.
0: Here's a giant reptile just spit in a tube and... Yeah, a medicine comes out. Yeah.
10: and treat diabetes, right? I mean, initially diabetes and then we learned about the weight loss aspect of it. I mean, you could have predicted this, maybe. Gila monsters hardly eat. Like they can survive by eating 4 meals a year. So like if you had have known that, you could be like, "Oh, I bet we could make a weight loss drug off of their spit." But it turns out there's like a type of scientist that just goes out into the wild and like decided that they would screen Gila monster. So like if you had have known that, you could be like, "Oh, I bet we could make a weight loss drug off of their spit." But it turns out there's like a type of scientist that just goes out into the wild and like decided that they would screen Gila monster spit against diabetes. Like, wow, this works really, really well. So anyway, so Pebble.

0: monster had is infectious. And so, you know, it kind of was putting their whole collection of endangered reptiles at risk. And so they're like, we, you know, there's no treatment for this disease. You can't even kill this parasite with bleach. Like, you have to, the only known way to kill the parasite before we got engaged was boiling it in water, which is not a good medicine. And we hopped in and we used our drug hunting hats and found we found a treatment for pebbles, and we worked with the Creature Conservancy. They formulated it up. We were really nervous. Remember, I said that Gila monsters hardly eat anything. The planned dose was 7 doses of a pill called peromomycin over 14 days. We're like, how are we going to get her to eat over 14 days? I mean, they tried the first 2 doses in little pinky mice. So and then she didn't like the mice, but then they formulated it in baby quail. I'm sorry, listeners. Yeah. But anyways,
1: did Pebbles survive? Did you cure her?
0: Pebbles has been in full remission for a year now. She regained all the weight she lost and has really beautiful colors now. And yeah, she's good.
1: Besides Pebbles, can you give me one more example of wildlife where you have intervened?
0: Sure. So, I mean, avian flu is a major area of research for us. We're identifying those mutant strains of avian flu that are wiping out wildlife populations and trying to design drugs specifically tailored to that situation. Sea turtles are an area of much excitement for us. We are screening cancer drugs and even attempting to develop new ones that would be specifically designed for sea turtles. Because, you know, this is a major disease driving sea turtle stranding in the U.S. right now. They get tumors all over their body, and they just can no longer, they get so many of them that they can't swim. It tends to go over their mouth and eyes. It's a really gross disease.
1: How do you give a sea turtle a cancer drug?
0: Well, sea turtles are one of the iconic species that have sea turtle hospitals. Hmm. And so we partner with those bodies that have, you know, pretty nice equipment for treating sea turtles. But sea turtles don't have much of a blood-brain barrier. So for so much of my career, I've been like, how could I get a molecule across the blood-brain barrier?
1: Right.
0: How could I get a molecule across the blood-brain barrier? You enter sea turtles and it's like, oh, we got to worry about brain toxicity.
1: Right. I mean, that brings up what must be a big challenge of this work, that animals have different physiology than we do.
0: Yes, it definitely is. Yes, it is. But I love the way that it flexes our thinking. Like the cancer that we're looking at in sea turtles, we've noticed a couple pathways that are upregulated in it that are prevalent in human cancers, but no one's really looked at them. And so, yeah, absolutely. I mean, the biology is alien in some ways. Like I talked about, sea turtles don't have a blood-brain barrier, but it still is the principles that we learn from this research directly apply to human medicine.
1: Yeah, and I guess, you know, the pharmaceutical industry, as you say, with Gila monsters, has gotten a lot out of animals.
0: there's definitely a giving back component here, right? I mean, also, like, you know, some of the poisonous frogs that we've been looking at are the progenitors of our latest pain medicines that, you know, there's a new non-opioid pain medicine that's just come out that we really couldn't understand how that new medicine would have worked without some understanding of the poisons that were coming from frogs. I mean, it's just so clear the natural world has given us so many of our medicines. How could we look away from nature when she's, you know, not feeling so well today?
1: Dr. Tim Cernak is an associate professor of medicinal chemistry at the University of Michigan. Tim, thank you so much for joining me.
0: It's been my great pleasure, Flora. Thank you.
1: Before we go to our next story, I have a favor to ask. We're working on a segment about the chemistry of alcohol and what it does to the body. And we want to hear from you. What questions do you have about alcohol? And please tell us the personal story that led you there, because there's always a personal story. 877-4SciFry is our number, 877-4SciFry. Coming up after the break, a look at how vaccines may boost

0: health in unexpected ways. For instance, we'll dig into new research that looks at how the shingles vaccine may lower your risk of developing dementia. Don't go away. This is Science Friday from WNYC Studios.
1: WLRH's Sundial Writers' Corner is hosting a live event at the Snail on the Wall bookstore in June, and we're looking for writers to participate. To be eligible, your writing must be original in 5 minutes in length, fit the theme of It Happened One Summer, and you must be available to read your work at the event. Further details can be found at snailonthewall.com/sundial@the snail.
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0: This is Science Friday. I'm Flora Lichtman. The benefits of getting a vaccine seem relatively straightforward. Like, you get the shingles vaccine, it protects you from shingles. But there may be more to the story. For example, researchers have found a surprising link between getting the shingles vaccine and a lower risk of developing dementia. And that's not the only vaccine that seems to boost health in unexpected ways. So what's going on here? Here to get into the details are my guests. Dr. Pascal Geldsetzer is an epidemiologist at Stanford University who's studying the association between the shingles vaccine and lower rates of dementia. And Dr. Helen Chu is a physician and epidemiologist at the University of Washington who studies flu, RSV, and COVID-19. Helen, Pascal, welcome to Science Friday.
3: Thank you so much for having me.
4: Yeah, thanks for having us.
0: Thanks for being here. Helen, start by orienting us. Give me some examples of some of the unintended benefits of vaccines, you know, beyond preventing the specific disease they were designed for.
4: We think of vaccines as preventing the disease that we're vaccinating against, flu or RSV or COVID. But oftentimes, these vaccines can have other effects, like preventing heart attacks or strokes. There are a couple of reasons why we think this happens. The first is perhaps we are not measuring the infections when they occur. So it very well may be that somebody comes in with a heart attack and the trigger for that heart attack was a flu infection, but we never captured that flu infection. And so when we look at this on a population level in studies, what we can see is that flu vaccines actually prevent heart attacks.
0: Can I just dig in here for a second? So the idea is that flu could actually trigger a heart attack or a heart health problem. And so if you're preventing the flu, you're preventing this downstream effect of having that infection.
4: That's correct. It could be preventing that. And it's possible that the flu infection is triggering inflammation in your blood vessels. And that inflammation is what's causing the heart attack or the stroke. We think that's what's happening, and we're not able to measure that in the way we normally do these studies.
0: Okay, so that's one potential reason you see these downstream effects. Is there another?
4: I think the main point is that either we're not measuring it, or these things are happening well after the infection is being diagnosed. And so it could be that you could have a heart attack at the time of your hospitalization for flu, but we never captured that flu infection. The other way that it could happen is that that heart attack or stroke happened a few weeks to months later, and we're not capturing it because it wasn't at the time of the immediate infection, but that infection triggered this cascade of inflammation that later on led to all of these other adverse events like strokes or heart attacks.
0: Gotcha. Okay. I want to dig into a case study for a couple minutes, and then we'll zoom back out. But Pascal, let's talk about this relationship between the shingles vaccine and dementia. You looked into this. Why did you start investigating this in the first place?
3: Well, I think the shingles vaccination program, as it was rolled out in several countries, provides this really unique opportunity in observational data to get at cause and effect rather than just correlation, right? We usually always have this fundamental problem in cohort studies, in electronic health record data, medical claims data, that we have to compare people who are very different. You know, people who go get vaccinated versus those who don't, people who are prescribed a certain medication versus those who don't. And we know there are different health behaviors, preventive motivations that drive these decisions. And we just have very, I mean, it's very hard to measure these concepts in the first place. And the measures that we have of these things in electronic health record data are even poorer. And so we try to adjust for these differences in our statistical analyses, but we never know whether we get there. And so we're always left with the question, is this correlation or actual causation?
0: So that's the problem with, so what I'm hearing is like, that's the big problem with these studies about vaccines boosting health outside of what they're supposed to do, right, is like the data's messy and it's not clear if it's just a correlation because people who get vaccines tend to be healthier generally.
3: Correct. Yes.
0: Right?
3: Yeah, absolutely. And then they have a lower risk of dementia in the future, regardless of whether they get the vaccine or not, right? But in the way the shingles vaccine was rolled out in a number of countries, we've got all of a sudden very different comparison groups. In fact, comparison groups that are very similar to what we would have in a clinical trial, which is the gold standard, right, to get at cause and effect. So they said in a number of countries, so for example, in the UK, if you had your 80th birthday just prior to the start date of the shingles vaccination program, you were ineligible and you remained ineligible for life. Well, if you had it just after, you were eligible. And so now we can compare in our data people whose only difference is a week or so in age, but they have this massive difference in ever getting the vaccine because of this eligibility rule at a pretty arbitrary date of birth eligibility cutoff. And now you've got comparison groups, just like in a clinical trial where we know that all that's different about the control group and the intervention group is whether the coin landed on heads or tails. Here, all that's different about the intervention and the control group is whether you happen to be born just a few days earlier or a few days later, essentially by random chance. So this is what makes this evidence that we're able to generate for shingles vaccination and its health outcomes so much more powerful and so unique. Such a unique opportunity in observational data to get a cause and effect is really rare. And that's why I'm so excited about the shingles vaccination program and research and, you know, especially these large effects that we keep seeing for dementia.
0: Yeah, so what did you find?
3: Yeah, so we see these large protective effects for new diagnoses of dementia in the future. And we keep seeing this in all these different settings that have rolled out the shingles vaccine using these date of birth cutoffs. So it's not a fluke finding. It's something that repeats in data set after data set. And they're large protective effects, which, would be...
0: How large?
3: So our best guess is a 20% reduction in new dementia diagnoses over 7 years. So that is large, especially given that it's such a simple, inexpensive, readily available, one-off intervention, right? It's not even a medication that you have to take every day, let alone a lifestyle regimen that you have to adhere to over decades. And it's safe, prevents shingles as well, which is nice. And so you've got these

0: I totally agree. And I think, you know, it's both the role of pathogens, of infections in chronic diseases, but potentially also the role of the immune system and immune aging and sort of trying to counteract immune aging later in life through vaccination. You know, if we understand these mechanisms better, I think it could lead to so many insights, so many new tools in the future for prevention and treatment. I think it's a really important area of research.
1: Thank you both for taking the time to talk to us today.
0: Thank you.
2: Yeah, thanks for having us.
1: Dr. Pascal Geldsetzer is an assistant professor of medicine, epidemiology, and population health at Stanford University. Dr. Helen Chu is a professor of epidemiology, allergy, and infectious disease at the University of Washington. We have to take a quick break, and when we come back, we're going to do some cloud gazing on a planet 700 light years away.
3: As an astronomer, we typically hate clouds, but but it's actually great to study them and actually learn about, you know, what nature provides.
1: Stay with us.

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7: History is more than what is written in the textbooks, from military correspondence and personal narratives to shifting accounts of the era. The scholarly study of Black Americans in the Civil War is undergoing re-examination. On June 28th from 2 to 4 p.m., the Huntsville-Madison County Historical Society at the downtown branch of the Huntsville-Madison County Public Library for current perspectives on Black Americans in the Civil War.
0: This is Science Friday. I'm Flora Lichtman. It seems like every week a new exoplanet drops. NASA counts 6,000 official alien worlds, with around 8,000 more suspected. They're stuck on the wait list till more research can be done to confirm them. One way to spot an exoplanet is to use a telescope to carefully look at the light of a star, watching for a tiny periodic dip in brightness as a planet crosses in front of it. But now researchers say that using this transit method, they detected not just a planet, but its clouds. And the clouds on this one gas giant, some 700 light years away, are super weird. They're made of rock. Here to tell us more is Dr. David Singh. He's a Bloomberg Distinguished Professor of Earth and Planetary Sciences at Johns Hopkins. Hey, David.
8: Hello. Thank you for having me.
0: Thanks for being here. Tell us about this planet that you've been looking at and what the weather's like.

0: Well, this is a planet what we call a hot Jupiter. It's a gas giant, much like Jupiter, but it's orbiting very close to its host star. And as a result, it's heated up to very high temperatures, up to 1500 degrees Kelvin. And at those temperatures, what we normally experience as, say, rocks actually can form clouds in the atmosphere.
1: Like they're being boiled off the surface.
0: Well, this is a gas giant, so there's no surface, but indeed, there. If you get hotter than about 1500, these rocks are actually in vaporous form. And as it gets colder, they can condense into solid small particles.
1: Yeah, how should I be imagining these clouds? Are they puffy like our clouds, or are they filled with little granules?
0: Well, I mean, you can sort of think of them as little granules, but more like micron size tiny sand particles, like say quartz here on Earth. So, we don't really know how puffy and so forth they are, but just imagining sort of a big puffy cloud made of little quartz crystals, is a good way to think about them.
1: I mean, does that mean the atmosphere is doing something special to keep them aloft?
0: Yes, actually, it's a big surprise on this planet. What we find is the clouds are at very high altitudes, so well above their stratosphere, up into even the mesosphere, and actually large particles. So it was actually a big surprise to see them up there. Everyone expected, something that big and heavy just to fall out. And so normally we would see the clouds at a much lower level. And so the planet must have actually very vigorous mixing, turbulent mixing to keep those sand clouds that high in the atmosphere. It's really surprising.
1: What would they, if I could bubble up below them, I guess, what would they look like in the sky? Is it like a haze or a fog, or are they, like a cumulus cloud here on Earth?
0: It would look like a very actually thick, dense cloud. So on this particular planet, the clouds are actually even confined to the morning side of the planet. So the morning side is completely cloudy, and the evening side is actually completely clear. It's much hotter, and those clouds can't form. And so I kind of imagine it sort of like you're in San Francisco, and in the morning it's all cloudy and you can't see anything. And then by the afternoon, they've all boiled off, and you can see the clear sky.
1: They burn off, as we
0: Yes.
1: say. How do you get enough resolution to be able to see the clouds? I mean, that seems amazing.
0: Yeah, well, we've been studying exoplanets through the transit technique for nearly 25 years, and we've been mainly using the Hubble Space Telescope during that time. But now we have the powerful JWST telescope, and that's given us actually two important advances to be able to make this measurement. The one is Hubble is in low Earth orbit. It's orbiting around the Earth about every 90 minutes. And so it spends half of its time on the day side of our planet and half of it on the night side. Well, when we look at these transit events of these exoplanets, we're looking at it over the course of several hours. But that means the Hubble is actually spending half of its time on the wrong side of our planet. And so actually, you can't even observe the full transit event continuously, which is kind of prevents this measurement from being made. But JWST is out beyond the Earth and the Moon, and it can stare continuously for hours or even days. So that's one key aspect of JWST that's important. And the other is that the telescope, JWST, is just so much bigger. It has seven times the light collecting ability. So that means what took Hubble more than an hour to make a measurement, now JWST can do in, say, 10 minutes. And actually, that sort of 10-minute time frame is really important because in order to separate out the spectrum of an exoplanet from the morning to the evening side, you have to wait for this little 10-minute window where only part of the planet is covering the star. But that event doesn't last very long, about 10 minutes. And so JWST is big enough to be able to take a spectrum of a planet during that short window.
1: Do these clouds provide clues into other big questions, like what the planet is made of or what the atmosphere is made of?
0: Absolutely. So there's kind of two key questions we can start to unravel, because we've been looking at these planets for quite some time, and we've seen molecules in their atmospheres and the clouds together, but now we can separate these out quite cleanly. And we can look, for instance, at the clear atmosphere and what its chemical composition is. And these gas giants are basically like fossilized records for when the planet formed. So we want to use these as basically records to figure out how these planets form and evolved. And many of these types of planets we do not have in our own solar system, like hot Jupiters or sub-Neptunes. And some of these types of planets are actually the most common found throughout the galaxy, yet we don't really have a good idea how they form or evolved. And so by measuring the chemical composition cleanly with this technique, we can start to unravel that mystery. And there's another important aspect, was actually just studying these clouds themselves. So the clouds and modeling them are the biggest uncertainty we have in studying and modeling atmospheres, and that includes our own Earth's atmosphere. And you know, with these exoplanets, we're actually using the same models that are used to measure the weather and predict the weather on Earth. So it actually turns out that we don't know the physics of cloud formation and how it interacts that well. So by measuring how clouds are formed and the dynamics in these different extreme environments, we can actually improve the physics of our overall models.
1: That's wild. So alien clouds could help us understand our own clouds better.
0: Yeah, absolutely.
1: Are clouds common on exoplanets? Is this a feature every planet has?
0: For most planets, indeed, we seem to, you know, it's very common for all exoplanets that we almost see. There's a few out there that are just so hot that are they're mostly cloud free, but those are kind of a tip of the iceberg, you know, extreme planets. But more or less, when we look at an exoplanet and look at a spectra, we see clouds, and that's a similar characteristic as what we have in our solar system. Every planet in our solar system with substantial atmosphere has clouds.
1: I love to think of that as like a feature of the universe, clouds, a consistent feature of the universe.
0: It is, and it's an important feature. And as an astronomer, we typically hate clouds, but but it's actually great to study them and actually learn about, you know, what nature provides.
1: Dr. David Singh is a Bloomberg Distinguished Professor of Earth and Planetary Sciences at Johns Hopkins. Thanks for coming on the show today.
0: Oh, thank you very much.
1: Turning from exoplanet clouds to what's buzzing above you here on Earth. Next time you're outside, take a moment and look up at the sky. Chances are, somewhere in that column of air above you, there are at least four insects sharing that one square meter of the planet with you. That's one of the findings from a group of researchers who used weather radar across the U.S. to map out airborne insects over a 10-year period. Dr. Elske Thielens is an ecologist with the Swiss Federal Institute for Forest, Snow, and Landscape Research, and one of the researchers on that project. Hey, Elske.
2: Hey, thanks for having me.
1: Okay, so to be precise, you found 4.3 aerial insects per 3-foot-ish square on average. That's a lot. That's got to add up very quickly.
2: That's right. It is quite a lot, and it adds up to 100 trillion if you sort of extrapolate across the entire surface of the contiguous United States.
1: 100 trillion insects above us.
2: 100 trillion insects on a warm, nice summer day. You know, those days when you yourself see an insect out because it's nice and it's good conditions, 100 trillion insects above the U.S.
1: And we're just talking about airborne insects. So we're not talking about like the centipede crawling underneath my shoe right now.
2: That's correct. Radar are great for seeing what's up in the sky. And so we're not even really talking about what is at your eye level. We're talking about what is much higher when you look up into the blue of the sky. It looks like maybe there's nothing there, but actually there's 100 trillion insects up there.
1: You know, we've seen weather radar used for tracking bird migrations, but I was really surprised that it could see the resolution of insects.
2: Yeah, that's right. It's a tool that folks have been developing for tracking birds. That's the first place that people went when they realized, actually, we see a lot of biology on these weather radars. And as a meteorologist, you say, oh, that's not what we're interested in. Let's throw that out. And as biologists, we said, oh, what if we throw out all of the meteorology and we throw out all of the weather? And instead, we take this part that the meteorologists are not so interested in, the biology. And it makes sort of sense that you would be able to see insects when there's more of them in the air, because raindrops themselves are not particularly big, right? But when you get a cloud of raindrops, suddenly we start to see that on radar. And so in the same way that you can use a weather forecast and look at the radar to see when rain is going to come into your local area, you can see on the weather radar when there are lots of insects in the sky.
1: I mean, are there some insects that are too small to see, like a gnat or no-see-um, for example?
2: Not so much too small, but maybe too few, right? And part of that is sort of the radars are very sensitive, but there's a lot of noise on the signal. And so there has to be sort of sufficient signal, sufficient density of insects for our methods to be able to differentiate and say, okay, this is real insects.
1: Can you tell which species of insects you're looking at?
2: No, not at all. The radar totally doesn't know and doesn't care. And that's an interesting thing about this tool. It's really good for quantifying abundances and looking at a standardized way of measuring how many insects are out there. It's the same across all these different radars, across different regions, across the entire United States. But if you wanted to know more about what's happening specifically with this population or that, then you need to combine it with sort of local surveys or citizen science or other types of tools that we have.
1: You looked at a 10-year period from 2011 to 2021. Did you see any big trends?
2: Yeah, interestingly, we sort of expected, everyone's been really worried about insect declines. Obviously, there's a lot of studies demonstrating that insect biodiversity is going down and many species, insect abundances have been declining over the past 10 something years. And so we sort of expected to find widespread declines. And instead, we found that at the continental scale, insect abundances are pretty stable. There's areas where they're declining and there's areas where they're increasing. And it sort of offsets each other that over the 10-year period, we don't see a strong trend.
1: Although we don't know which insects, right? So we could be sort of compensating for the loss of some insects with the gain in other insects.
2: That's exactly right. You've got winners and losers, probably. Some species doing really well, and the species that we know sort of don't handle anthropogenic change so well maybe are declining. And so there's a balancing act happening of increases and declines in different species that results in this stable trend.
1: So that's really surprising, because we do hear so much about this insect apocalypse. How should I interpret this data set in that context?
2: Yeah, I mean, that's a really good question. And I think this is an important data source for that. But it's possible that what we're looking at is actually sort of a shifting baseline, that compared to this baseline from 10 years ago, we're not seeing declines, because some of these took place 30, 40 years ago when we had big land use change or agricultural intensification. And so if you only start measuring after the declines have already happened, then you're not going to capture that. But I think it's extra important, or it sort of demonstrates why weather radar could be a really good tool for standardized monitoring. And so 10 and 20 years later, we can come back and compare and say, oh, here's the larger time window. Here's the bigger picture for this.
1: Are there more insect-rich places in the U.S.? What's like insect capital USA?
2: I think the Gulf is insect capital USA. And I think that this is true anyway. When you drive down there, you really notice, people talk a lot about, when I was growing up, how many insects would splat on the windscreen. You take a road trip down to Texas or down to Mississippi or coastal Georgia, and you really do see that there are so many insects out there. And I think the other thing is the radar is really good at picking up insects that are high up in the sky. And so areas where the conditions are really good for insects to move long distances in the sky, such as above the plains, those are also areas where we see lots and lots of insects.
1: Where are the insect deserts?
2: So one finding from this study was that areas where in the winter we see a lot of warming, insect populations have been declining. And there's some covariation there with development. areas where we've had a lot of human development and changes in land use over the past 10 years is also areas where we see greater declines in insects. And so in your urban areas, of course, some insects do really well, but we see fewer insects.
1: You did this research while you were a postdoc in Oklahoma. You're now in Switzerland. Are there differences in the insects that you see on the radar where you are now?
2: Yeah, totally. There are definitely different species in these different areas. And I think one of the things that's striking is the U.S. is such a diverse place. There's so many different regions and so many different biomes included in the vast network of weather radars that we have. It's such an amazing resource to have a huge land area that is covered by radar that we can do this kind of continental scale study on. Whereas in Europe, it's a little bit more challenging. All these different countries have their own little radar networks and they need to talk to each other and get the data to align. And so one of the things that I'm working on right now is to try and compare across countries or understand how we can get these different different radar networks to provide data that we can align with one another so that we can do a large scale study in Europe as well.
1: I am here for it. Come back and tell us about it.
2: Absolutely, I'd love to.
1: Dr. Elske Tielens is an ecologist with the Swiss Federal Institute for Forest, Snow, and Landscape Research. Thanks for talking to me today.
2: Thank you.
1: That's about all the time we have for today. If you miss us during the week, try our podcast or our newsletter, sciencefriday.com/newsletters. Thank you for listening. I'm Flora Lichtman, and have a great weekend.
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Coming up on this HD1 channel, you'll hear one of our locally produced programs, The Capital Exchange, with host Bob Nance. And over on our HD3 channel, Marketplace, and then The Daily is on the air. Thanks for spending part of your afternoon with us, and thanks for supporting this public radio station. The time is 4 o'clock.

0: Welcome to Capital Exchange. I'm Bob Nance. Capital Exchange is a weekly look at state government news, legislation, policy, and action through in-depth interviews, stories, and discussion. The WLRH team and Alabama Public Television's Capital Journal explore what's happening from Montgomery to Washington and how it affects us all. After the primary elections on May 19th, the Capital Journal team took a moment to reflect on the campaigns and their sometimes surprising results in the ballot box.
1: This was also a surprise too, because no one saw it coming, but when it happens, it happens.
2: Yeah.
0: That's coming up right after World News from the BBC.
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4: BBC News with Sue Montgomery. President Trump has held a meeting with his advisers to make what he had said was a final decision on whether to extend the ceasefire with Iran, but the outcome is not yet clear. He had insisted beforehand that the prospective deal would guarantee Iran reopens the Strait of Hormuz and agree never to have nuclear weapons. Sarah Smith reports from Washington.
5: In his latest social media post, President Trump repeated his long-standing demand that Iran must never have a nuclear weapon and that its stocks of enriched uranium must be handed over and destroyed. He also said the Strait of Hormuz must be safely reopened to international shipping and did not say whether Iran had agreed to these provisions. The president also stated that the US naval blockade in the strait will now be lifted and that ships that have been trapped there for weeks can start the process of, in his words, heading home. We do not know if he means the blockade will be lifted, even if there is not an agreement signed with Iran today.
4: A Canadian man has pleaded guilty to abetting in the deaths of 14 people in the province of Ontario by selling them the chemicals they used to take their own lives. Kenneth Law's plea was part of a deal with prosecutors, who withdrew the more serious charges of murder. Here's Barry Caffrey.
6: He sent lethal quantities of a substance online to around 1,200 people around the world. This was a substance that was marketed and sold online and in chat groups. And of course, his capture followed a very complex investigation by at least 11 law enforcement agencies. It involved investigators from around a dozen countries around the world, including here in the UK, the United States, and Italy.
4: Vladimir Putin has cast doubt on whether the drone that hit a Romanian apartment building close to the Ukrainian border was a Russian device. The Russian leader said it was probably a Ukrainian drone that went off course because of electronic jamming. NATO insists it was a Russian drone that injured two people. Rescuers in Laos say they have brought out one of seven men trapped inside a half-flooded cave for more than a week. They had been looking for gold. Jonathan Head reports from Bangkok.
7: It was already after nightfall when the rescuers posted a photograph showing them helping one of the trapped men, wearing a helmet and covered in mud, out of the cave. It had taken them about 40 minutes to bring him to safety. They're now planning how to rescue the remaining four men who they found on Wednesday huddled on a rock ledge. The divers have been bringing them food and water to help them regain their strength, but say they are concerned about their state of health. More people with cave diving experience have arrived in Laos from other countries to help. Huge pumps have also been brought in to lower the water level in the caves.
4: World News from the BBC. A United States judge has blocked the rebranding of the famed Kennedy Center in Washington as the Trump Kennedy Center and ordered that President Trump's name be taken down. Judge Christopher Cooper ruled that Congress had given the Arts Center its name and only Congress could change it. Parliament in Ghana has approved a new bill that criminalises homosexuality. Those convicted of same-sex acts face up to 3 years in prison, while the promotion of LGBTQ rights is also banned. The bill has been criticised as infringing the rights of sexual minorities. It's similar to one approved by the Parliament in 2024 that faced a legal challenge. Six former prime ministers of the Indian Ocean nation of Comoros are urging President Azali Assoumani to let his jailed predecessor seek medical care abroad. They say Ahmed Abdallah Sambi's health is deteriorating rapidly. Here's Richard Kagoi.
2: The request from the former leaders is an unusual plea in support of the former Comoros president, Ahmed Abdallah Sambi, a long-time political rival of President Azala Assoumani. In a letter, they asked the government to allow the 68-year-old to travel abroad for treatment while guaranteeing his return. Prosecutors insist medical tests this week found no life-threatening condition, but his doctor has rejected those findings. Ahmed Sambi was sentenced to life in prison 4 years ago of a scheme involving the sale of passports to stateless people in the Gulf region. The trial was described as a judicial charade.
4: In tennis, Novak Djokovic has become the latest big name to exit the French Open after he was beaten by the Brazilian teenager João Fonseca in an epic third-round clash. Despite taking a two-set lead, the match ultimately slipped away from him, with the 39-year-old appearing to be in discomfort in the later stages. BBC News.
0: Good afternoon, this is Capital Exchange on 89.3 WLRH. Let's take a look at political news for Alabama and the Tennessee Valley.
8: The field to succeed Senator Tommy Tuberville has narrowed. Support has begun to coalesce around Congressman Barry Moore's Senate bid, but Jared Hudson could still put up a strong fight as we enter runoff season. Backed by President Donald Trump, Barry Moore led the Republican race for U.S. Senate Tuesday night, securing 39% of the primary vote. Jared Hudson and Alabama Attorney General Steve Marshall battled it out for second place much of primary night. But once Jefferson County's votes were counted, Hudson pulled ahead. He's from the Birmingham area.
9: People are sick of career politicians. They're sick of the same old, same old. The definition of insanity is doing the same thing over and over again, expecting different results. And I think that's why Congressman Moore, I mean, almost $10 million worth of spend, the Joker couldn't even break 40%.
8: Hudson leaned on his political outsider status to ascend from a relatively unknown statewide candidate to one competing against a sitting congressman and besting Marshall, who's been the attorney general for nearly a decade. While Hudson dominated in the Birmingham area, Moore easily won in Baldwin County, the Wiregrass, and made headway in North Alabama. Now, the battle for each to capture votes in their non-dominant areas in the state will be key in the runoff.
10: We're excited to get this win tonight. We literally started this race. Nobody knew who Barry Moore was because, guys, we have South Alabama. People down here know us, right? But if you go north to Montgomery or Birmingham or Huntsville, they didn't know who we were. And so we were literally, we came from last place in the first poll to first place tonight.
8: Moore also picked up a prominent endorsement on Thursday. The Alabama Farmers Federation PAC is now backing him after previously supporting Marshall's Senate bid. The U.S. Senate Democratic race is also set for a runoff. Attorney Everett West and civil rights advocate Dakari Lariat will face off against each other next month. The runoffs are set for June 16th. Reporting in Washington, Alex Engel, Capital Journal.
0: At the beginning of May, the Alabama legislature was called into special session by the governor to prepare Alabama's response to changes in judicial opinions related to the creation of congressional districts. After changes to the Supreme Court's stance on how race can be used, Alabama hopes to put its old maps back into place that effectively split the largest voting bloc of minorities into other districts, reducing the chance that a minority or non-Republican might fill the congressional seat in Washington. At the end of that week, Alabama made changes to the primary schedule for four districts that might be affected and prepared for the ability to send almost all Republicans into Washington, D.C. to represent the state. At the end of the week, rallies around Montgomery were overflowing, and Randy Scott from Capital Journal reported from Montgomery.
11: There's tension in the State House as the special session wraps up. Citizens here to witness lawmakers working on the governor's call to address voting districts at times express their frustration with the results.
12: The Republican Party had that seat in, I guess, in Mobile. Number two, congressional seat two, so the District 2. And so that was one of the things, you know, there's been a push through the courts to try to overtake some of these red state seats, and that's certainly what happened in that one. And with the ruling that happened in Louisiana, we felt like it gave us a chance to maybe regain that seat, but also opened up 7.
11: The session ended with tempers flaring, but the debate continues. Behind me is the State House, which is also known as the People's House. In the last few days of that special session, the people came to talk about issues dealing with the redistricting plans that lawmakers found themselves dealing with. Well, now that the session is over with, more people are showing up, and because of that, they needed a bigger venue and a bigger People's House to have it in front of. People from around the country came to Montgomery for the All Roads Lead South rally. Thousands filled the streets in front of the Capitol to hear from some state leaders.
13: I got 2 messages for you today. Let's not sit down in November. Let's vote every time the polls open. Let's have an economic strategy.
14: I came out to show my support for voting rights and to make sure our voices are heard and that we're not going back to how things used to be. We're moving forward. So we're here to just make sure everybody gets representation in the state of Alabama and in the South, period.
15: It's always inspiring to see people out here. Like, it's, you know, at the end of the day, there's a certain part of this, you know, that is being done on my behalf. I'm the beneficiary of it. And so it's incredibly humbling. I'm incredibly grateful, incredibly thankful, not for just what people did to get me here, but for what people are doing to stand up to keep me here. And I know this is bigger than me. It's bigger than Congresswoman Terry Sewell. It's about a broader voice.
11: Visitors also weighed in.
16: We're here today on the grounds of the state capitol, where they're trying to suppress our vote, take away 2 of our members of Congress. So we want the American people to know that we're fighting. We're fighting for justice, because injustices anywhere is a threat to justice everywhere.
17: And we know that when they come to decimate Black political power, we stand together or we fall together. This is one country, one destiny. So we are going to go out, we're going to mobilize, we're going to organize.
18: Well, first and foremost, this is not about today. It's about creating a movement of Freedom Summer 2026 to have the largest voter mobilization that we have not seen since the 65 Voting Rights Act. And so it really requires everybody to be on this game all across the South, all across the country.
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Alabama Representative Nathaniel Ledbetter serves House District 24 out of Rainesville. He's held the position since 2014, and in his time in office, he's risen to the rank of Speaker of the Alabama House of Representatives. Before taking that position in 2023, he served as House Majority Leader, being the first freshman representative to hold the position in 2014. Speaker Ledbetter has been an advocate for educational improvement in the state. He's worked on legislation to curb the misuse of opioids and fentanyl and supported growth in the state through the Rebuild Alabama Act. Outside of

0: Nathaniel Ledbetter. Mr. Speaker, thanks for coming on the show.
1: It's good to be here, Todd, as always.
0: Pretty cool event across the street.
1: It was great. Yeah, you know, we got to enjoy that and got to spend some time with our buddy.
0: Right? Yeah, your friend Randy Owen. Yeah, I mean, yeah. I remember SLC, him performing up there, and that was just a real treat. My home's in Alabama. I mean, who doesn't love to hear that?
1: That's right.
0: Blasting down the Capitol steps. That's very cool.
1: It was nice. Very nice.
0: Well, look, just had this election. Y'all had a really successful night. And I'm talking about the House Republican Caucus, because there were some serious challenges mm-hmm. facing your members, and some that you know, were predicted maybe to flip. For incumbents to get beat, but y'all really had success across the board.
1: We did. I mean, we, you know, it went really well. I think we got possibly getting 7 out of 11. So we lost a few seats that we would like to have held on to. That was good members has done a good job, and you know, it's like anything we've told our members. You know, you don't get beat on what you vote on here in Montgomery. You get beat by not working your district, and sometimes you take for granted that things you need to do and. But, you know, I think there were so many outside interferences that was in this time, more than I've ever seen in my tenure. So I think that had something to do with it probably. But we had a successful night. 90% of our members didn't have any opposition. You know, we looked like we could go 7 for 11 and got a good chance doing that. So I would say that's pretty successful.
0: I was especially looking at Representative Lomax up there in Huntsville, because when somebody like Mo Brooks, a former congressman, he's been elected everything up there, universal name ID. I mean, that just when that happened, everybody thought, goodness, that is a real serious problem for a freshman lawmaker. But obviously, he's distinguished himself in the 4 years he's been here. Turns out, he didn't have a problem at all.
1: No, he won in a landslide, and I think he had a lot of variables in that. Probably, I think him. Being his age, and be honest, he's done a really good job. I mean, he's elevated the leadership as a freshman, and he's very smart, articulate, and very well received by the people in his district. I told him, though, after some of the commercials he did, it's a good thing his wife didn't run against him. she might have had a better result.
0: But no, great-looking family.
1: Great-looking family, and you know, Huntsville's just exploding, and he's certainly been a part of that, and I think people saw that.
0: Also, Rick Ream down in the Wiregrass, that was a serious challenge down there. It seems like he kind of put together a grassroots thing. And again, a freshman lawmaker. And so that was, to me, was an impressive win.
1: It was. Rick done a great job. I think to Rick, if you look at how Rick was able to work his district, and it didn't just happen during the election. You know, he worked his district all 4 years. You know, when he got money for grants or something, he made sure he went out to the schools or to the communities and made sure that they knew that he's working for them. And I remember going to his kickoff, man, he had just about every mayor and the superintendent and the police chief and the sheriff there. I mean, it was amazing, and they just got behind him because they seen how hard he'd worked. So it was a good win for him. You know, David Money was a good guy, a very good guy, and people respected him, but they rewarded Rick because of the work he'd been doing for him.
0: Yeah. One surprise was Matt Simpson. Representative Matt Simpson mm-hmm. down there in Baldwin County, incumbent, gets defeated. I know there was lots of money going around. I mean, did that surprise y'all? I mean, it seems like there were some legal challenges, too, to some of these commercials.
1: There was. I mean, we had a dark money group out of Wisconsin that was doing some really negative ads, and to be honest with you, they weren't true. They were false. And so really toward the end of the campaign, they filed a lawsuit for a cease and desist, and they got it, but it was a little late. I mean, you know, it's one thing, once it's out there, sometimes it's hard to get people to understand it wasn't true. And my thing is that, I guess, you know, if you got something, you can run against somebody and tell them about what they've done or what you're going to do. I think it's more important to tell what you're going to do and run a campaign like that rather than just go out and tell stuff that's not true. I think we've seen some of that, not only in Matt's district, we've seen some in Philip Pettis's district too, and that's unfortunate.
0: Well, let me ask you about that, because certainly I heard about in the House, but all over, you know, up and down the ballot, I keep hearing about dark money, mm-hmm. outside groups, a lot of gambling influence, stuff like that. Do you think after this election, because this has been around for a while, some of the fly-by-night kind of stuff that goes on, do you think you might see some kind of campaign finance reform or changes to do something about, even if it's not restrictions, maybe just transparency of where money

0: money comes from.
1: Yeah, I absolutely do. I mean, we've already talked about that some. And, you know, the thing about it is that we want Alabamians to elect Alabamians. And, you know, when you got money coming from Wisconsin or from different states, it's poured into our state. I have never seen it like this. This is the third cycle that I've been involved in the election. I've never seen it like this. It was on both sides. You know, some of it was for the candidate, some of it was against the candidate. So I do think there's got to be restrictions, and we got to be able to kind of monitor what's going on and where it's coming from.
0: Yeah, and sometimes it's too easy to just go ahead and break the law, even if the law is, you know, adequate. There maybe sometimes aren't enough penalties, mm-hmm. or it's easier to just go ahead and break the law, get a slap on the wrist, but you still win the campaign, right?
1: Yeah, and we've seen that in the past. I know you've seen it, Todd. I mean, we've had, you know, issues in the past where you'd have a mailbox that's in Tennessee. Nobody knows where it's at, whose it is, or where it come from. That's the address they're using to send out these mail pieces and to use. And so, and going back and looking at that, none of it was legit. But, you know, some organization used it just to be able to send their message out. So I do think we've got to get a grip on that, because it got out of hand this election cycle. And I suspect we'll see it more in the fall.
0: Mm-hmm. It's that old saying in politics that campaign money is like water on pavement. It finds every crack.
1: Yeah.
0: That's the way it goes.
1: I don't know if I've heard that, but that's pretty good. That's
0: every right. crack. Doesn't matter how you reform it, they're going to find
1: that's
0: it.
1: That's right.
0: They're going to find it. Well, a big night for your friend, Coach Tommy Tuberville, mm-hmm. U.S. Senator now, running for governor. Mm-hmm. Obviously didn't have a problem in the primary. I was up in Birmingham listening to part of his speech. He talked about not taking it for granted. Obviously, he's got a general election, Doug
1: right.
0: Jones,
1: right.
0: probably the best candidate, I think, that Democrats could probably field. So he's not taking it for granted, wants to do that. But he also started kind of talking about issues more than we have heard mm-hmm. really on the campaign trail so far. So he's clearly looking ahead to, you know, not taking it for granted, but thinking about taking office.
1: Right.
0: Again, bad juju to take things for granted. But if he does win, he's going to need some help from people that have been around the state for a little while in terms of building an administration. Is that something that, because you're his friend and you understand state government, where you think you can play a role?
1: Yeah, I mean, we talk on a regular basis. You know, we had a long conversation just yesterday about some things that we were seeing, not only just about coming in and being the governor, but what we've seen across the state as far as the vote turnout and R versus D turnout. So we talk some about that. But I think, you know, he's got a really good staff he's going to put together, and I think they will hit the ground running. And he certainly is in listening and trying to get all the information you can for people like myself and others that has been here and has seen the good, the bad, and the ugly. So he understands that, and we've had several conversations about all kind of different issues, being in education or being at tax reform or some of those type things. So he's excited. I mean, I can tell the secret now probably, but when I worked with him on his Senate campaign, he had told me back then his interest was running for governor.
0: Really?
1: And I didn't know. I thought once he had gotten in D.C. and once he had kind of gotten settled in, he'd probably stay up there. But I think his interest has always been in Alabama.
0: You know, that's interesting, because when he did, you know, when we were all hearing these rumors and he finally confirmed that, yeah, he's going to leave the Senate and run for governor, you know, I guess a lot of politicos thought, what are you thinking, you know? Because the U.S. Senate, that's like one of the best jobs in the world. But look now at what's happening in Washington. Look at the gridlock. It doesn't look like a lot of fun. And so now it kind of, it's not just him. There's like five or six
1: that's
0: senators
1: right.
0: running for governor.
1: Yeah, I think that's it. I think, you know, the other thing is, you know, he's been the head coach. And he's not had to stand on the sideline and watch a game. And this gives him opportunity to call the plays. And I think that, to him, is exciting. And he's done a great job. I mean, I applaud him. You know, as a freshman senator, when he first went in, I mean, he absorbed it like a sponge. And he stood up for Alabama and their rights and Alabamians' rights strong as anybody we've ever had. And I'm excited to see him come in. You know, one of the things I really believe is his strength. And we've seen it not only just in politics, but when he was coaching, is recruiting. I mean, if we're able to give the incentives that we give in Alabama and what's going on and what we've done in the past with a recruiter like Tommy Tuberville, I think sky's the limit. And I'm excited for that. You know, we've had conversations about that. He wants to get everything set up to bring people into Alabama, show them what we have to offer, and give them an opportunity to be here. And so I think that's going to pay off huge dividends.
0: Yeah, and the governor kind of is, I mean, prior to all this, is kind of the recruiter in chief.
1: When you're trying
0: to close the deal with a major Mazda Toyota or one of those big deals, you need the governor in the room to really close it.
1: Well, and I think a prime example is that's Eli Lilly. I mean, you know, everybody had done their homework. Certainly, the Mayor Battle in Huntsville and Madison County had really done a great job. At the end of the day, the governor picks up the phone and calls them, you know, said, we want you in Alabama. And so I think that's huge. I mean, you know, it's a big thing, and people knows when it comes from the top that they're going to get a lot of support from the rest of the legislative body and the rest of the state.
0: Only got a little bit of time left, but I wanted to ask you, we're about 2 weeks removed from the special session. I mean, what a crazy turn of events. You had the Supreme Court decision,
1: yeah.
0: Governor calls a special session, 5 days here, some crazy days, by the way. We were all down here during the flood. And yet, you know, so you do the plan where it's reverting back to the map the legislature passed 3 years ago.
1: That's right.
0: So it's almost like you can't please anybody, because obviously you had Democrats and voting rights activists protesting that week. They came and had a big protest over the weekend at the, you know, from all people all over the country saying, hey, you're diluting voting power for black people. But also on the right, you've got folks on the far right saying, no, you should have gone 7-0, should have gone a completely new map to draw out any kind of Democratic seats in the House. So how do you sit there and respond to kind of attacks from both sides over what y'all did?
1: Yeah, I mean, it's hard. I mean, you know, the thing about it is people have short memories. So we revert back to the map that we had before the Democrats carried us to court, right? And the 23 map is what we had put out in hopes that to clear the courts, and it didn't, as you remember. And so once it was cleared by the Supreme Court, we're able to go back to them. What most people don't understand, and they, you know, it's you don't know what you don't know, right? And I get that. What most people don't understand, we're in a time crunch, because the ballots have got to be printed, I think, 51 days before they are sent overseas to military personnel. So you got to do that. The way, if you drew a new map, it has to be out in the public for 10 days, right?
0: Mm-hmm.
1: So that puts on top of that. So then you go into 61 days. Not only that, you've got to go to every congressional district and have a public hearing. So then, you know, who knows how many weeks that puts on to it. And then it could go to the courts. Well, there you are again, hung up in the courts. This map has already been the courts. It's already done the public hearing. It's already done the congressional site hearings. It's been through every bit of that. Not only if you drew a new map, the other thing is all it takes, just think about this, with every attorney all across the country, not just across Alabama, it takes one, just one, TRO, a temporary restraining order against that map, and it's over. You lose it all. Now, I think Coach Turville, and I applaud him, he made the statement right. He said it's good to get what we can get because it's set up to take, and then we can come back and get the other one. And I'm for the 7-0. And I know Coach Turrell's for it. And so we look forward to being able to do that in the future. And who knows what's going to happen now. I mean, we don't know if this map's going to make it or not. So we don't know that till tomorrow. So we got a temporary restraining order. It's been filed against the map that we passed. So we'll know tomorrow if that's going to be able to be used or not.
0: Right. Well, never a dull moment
1: yeah,
0: in Alabama politics,
1: true.
0: Sure. And we'll be waiting on that. And, I mean, it just sets up this whole different election for August. That's going to be fascinating to watch. I'm curious to see, you know, by the close of business today, what candidates get in. You know, some might think why not free
1: yeah.
0: shot in August.
1: Well, you know, I think that it's prime setting for Rhett Marcus, him and Jerry Carl. I mean, both of them have mm-hmm. went through it, and you know, Marcus would go into the district the Carl would be opposite from in this new map. So the Wiregrass certainly would be well represented by Rhett. He did a great job here in the House, and I think he had been outstanding House of Representative member for the federal government. Now, Jerry Carl, I got nothing against him. I don't know him as well, of course, but I think it's going to be interesting to see everything plays out.
0: I think he was the biggest winner in all of this, because he got to keep his seat when he might have lost it.
1: Yeah, and it's going. You know, the other thing, Todd, and people don't think about this. We talk about 7-0, but it's going to be interesting to see what happens in seven, District 7,
0: right?
1: Because it's up for grabs. I mean, it opened it back up. So, you know, we'll see. Tomorrow's the deadline, so we'll kind of see if anybody gets in that one or not.
0: Right. Plus, it's a special election in August, which is just a dead period. Low turnout. We'll see what happens.
1: Well, not only that, but the thing is, like, when we did this map, that was a 50-50 district. Mm-hmm. Not only that, but the population has decreased probably 50 to 60,000 during that period of time. So it's going to be interesting to see how it actually moved.
0: Interesting. We're out of time, Mr. Speaker. Thanks for your time.
1: Always.
0: We'll see you soon.
1: All right. Thank you, Todd.

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0: Huntsville Master Chorale invites poets of all ages to submit original poems for this year's poetry contest. 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
5: 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Capital Exchange is a weekly look at state government, news, legislation, policy, and action through in-depth interviews, stories, and discussion. The WLRH team and Alabama Public Television's Capital Journal explore what's happening from Montgomery to Washington and how it affects us all. With a busy political season even after the term ended, the primary elections took on more importance across the state, including the rescheduling of four different congressional districts that the special legislative session determined would be delayed, just in case the old disqualified maps could be used. Even with today's ruling that the state Senate maps, also under scrutiny, could be used, the congressional maps are waiting for a decision by the United States Supreme Court. The Capital Journal team took a moment last week to reflect on the special session, the fights in the courts, and the stories surrounding the recent primary.
6: Welcome back to Capital Journal. And joining me next are my Capital Journal colleagues, Randy Scott and Jeff Sanders. Gentlemen, long couple of weeks. Special session, elections up, finally over. Glad to be done with this last couple of weeks.
7: Yeah, and don't mention flooding in the State House flooding and the craziness around here. It has been a really, you know, we think often we're going to have these quiet periods following the legislative session. Not the case this year.
8: This is the building of no dull moments. When you think it's quiet, something's going on. And then when it's not quiet, a whole lot is going on. Oh, and by the way, besides floods, tornadoes.
7: Yeah, tornado warnings. Right, yeah, right. Possible gas leaks. Who knows?
8: There you go.
6: Well, I wanted to talk about the election because it's not going to be in this building, but the new building, legislature is going to come back. It's going to be a brand new building. It's also going to be a brand new legislature. There were some changes based on this election. Jeff, I want to start with you. You cover the Senate. There were some pretty big upsets. Start down south with Greg Allbritton, the general fund chair, getting knocked off in a primary.
7: That was something, you know, we knew he was going to have a bit of a challenge with some of the special interests coming after him with his ties with gambling the last few years. But I think a lot of us still woke up Wednesday morning or went to bed Tuesday night and we're like, wow, this is going to happen. This is one of the most powerful, not just senators, I would say he's probably one of the most powerful politicians in the entire state of Alabama. And to go down in defeat after being in the Senate 12 years or more, it was a little bit of a shock.
6: Yeah, sure. And then up north in Birmingham, Dan Roberts, also a two-term senator, getting defeated in his primary as well. So, I mean, those are two pretty prominent incumbents going down, not a general election, but in their own party primary.
7: And they're conservatives. They're all conservatives. It's not like there was some, you know, liberal that came into the Republican Party. They all have very strong conservative bona fides, as they say. Dan Roberts, very popular and strong in that Mountain Brook area. But it just goes to the show that I think as politicians sometimes are in office a couple of terms, sometimes that anti-incumbent sentiment can grow.
6: Randy in the House, same story. Some surprises to me. I mean, I knew that Matt Simpson, Representative Matt Simpson down there in Baldwin County, had a tough challenge, but he got defeated, and he's a pretty prominent representative, a committee chair.
8: Very well talked about member of the Alabama House, and something we were speaking about beforehand, a connection between him and also Greg Allbritton in terms of their dealings with gambling, and people who did not like that could have come after Mr. Allbritton as well as Mr. Simpson. Mr. Simpson was definitely someone who people looked forward to, especially when it came to Judiciary Committee items, because he was a force to be reckoned with on that committee. And at the same time, he was one, as a couple of other lawmakers we're going to talk about, who was looked forward, who people looked at as being the next generation for the Conservative Party in the Alabama House of Representatives. But again, as you say, you know, we went to bed and all of a sudden you wake up the next morning, what happened?
7: Simpson strong. So many anti-crime bills that he pushed through and was spearheaded even the last couple of sessions. So it is interesting, but you talk about kind of the gambling interest and the anti-gambling interest, especially with Allbritton down around the Atmore area with the Porch Creek Indians, a lot of pushback on that.
6: Two other House Republicans go down. Jim Carnes, up there, longtime lawmaker.
8: Long time. I think a lot of people considered him the dean of the House because he had been there for so long.
6: Yeah. And then also Philip Pettis up there in northwest Alabama, also defeated in that primary. On the Democratic side, two Democrats in Birmingham. Juan Lingavan, a very outspoken member down here, never a dull moment, like you said, with Representative Gavan. Also Kelvin Batcher. Both of those lost in primaries.
8: Ms. Gavan, as she would say, she was the Democrat in the state of Alabama who won the most campaigns or the most elections in her office. She's undefeated. And we woke up Wednesday and she's been defeated. Kelvin Datcher was someone who had worked for the city of Birmingham at one time near Mayor Woodfin. And this was also a surprise, too, because no one saw it coming. But when it happens, it happens.
6: Yeah. Well, that's interesting because obviously the mayor has had beef with Juan Lingavan, and so I guess he was successful. He and his allies were successful in knocking her off.
7: She ran against him, yes.
6: Right. But then he's a close ally of Kelvin Datcher, so, you know, maybe a trade-off there.
8: Yeah, she ran against him for mayor. She also ran for Congress as well, too, didn't she not?
6: Right.
8: So she, I think I remember her saying, you know, if some people are going to try to put bullseyes on her, but she was ready for all challenges.
7: Yeah. Allbritton ran again for Congress, too. People forgot that. He lost 2 years ago.
6: That's right. Well, it will be a different Senate. It will be a different House without those members. We also had some incumbents fend off challengers. We thought that Jay Hovey over there in Auburn was going to be a lot closer than it was. Wasn't.
7: Yeah, not close at all.
6: Randy Price next door. Being challenged by former Senator Gerald Dial, we thought that was going to be a real race. Wasn't. Andrew Jones up there in northeast Alabama.
7: Yeah,
6: so talk about those senators. I guess that's a good night for Senator Gutter and their reelection campaign.
7: Yes, and you know, you look at people like Andrew Jones, kind of one of the younger senators in the Senate, and with Gutter, kind of that younger generation allies that he has. A good night for them. I think these are people that work very closely and kind of support Gutter as the pro tem. You know, we look at Andrew Jones, and there was really some talk and really some worry, I think, on his side that they were going to go down in defeat. But as you said, it really didn't happen. You look at Randy Price defeating, former Senator Gerald Dahl, 62-38%. And then Jay Hovey, again, I mean, the man won by one vote back in 2022. Yeah. And had an easy path to victory this time.
6: He kidded with me because I had written up as like a race to watch. And so he texted and said, I guess we were okay. You know,
7: it's like, okay. You were just fine.
6: I was just watching it, that's all. And also in the House, there were some races. All right, let's start with James Lomax. I mean, you got former Congressman Mo Brooks running against you. I think everybody thought that was going to be one to watch, but Lomax had it covered.
8: He had it covered. He was confident. Well, not only was he confident towards the end, but there were a lot of members of the House that spoke highly of him, including the Speaker. And when the news came out that Mo Brooks would be his challenger, you could see some people looking as if to say, why is this happening? And why is this the Marvel multiverse of happening with Mr. Lomax? Because he is, again, as you were saying just a second ago, a lot of people look toward him as being the future of this party in the Alabama House. Speaker said so too, spoke highly of him. But he had to face off the challenge from Mo Brooks, and he did.
6: Also, Rick Ream down there in Henry County and Houston County. Again, a lot of folks thought, gosh, BCA against you and things like that, but he fended off that challenge. So good for him. Pebblin Warren, she's going to a runoff, so it's not over yet, but she's faced a significant primary challenge, has survived to go to the playoffs, I guess.
8: Yep, very, very well known in the Macon County, Auburn area. A lot of people have supported her over the years, and as everyone else, every now and then in the races, they'll face someone who is a stiff challenge to give them reason to have pause, if you will, for the races that they're going to run for. I want to say this about Mr. Ream. I did some research on him. I noticed that he was backed by John Wall at one time. And I'm wondering, does that influence still work with helping him getting his name out? Because John Wall is a force to be reckoned with in Alabama politics as well. So Mr. Ream is a strong competitor, and he won his seat. We'll see what happens next.
7: Let me pipe in here about something, too. We talk about being conservative. We're talking about the Republican side right now a little bit. And obviously, it's a very Republican state overall for the majority. We have seen the Alabama Republican Party get even more conservative, or as the base and at the party level, kind of a structure level, over the last couple of years. These are primaries. When I look at people like Auburn and I look at Simpson and look how they went after them for their, you know, the gambling interests and maybe some of these others, but then people like Hovey, who, you know, maybe more of a moderate Republican in some sense, but people don't see it that way. So I think it's curious to me how the base of this party is extremely conservative, very conservative on very social issues as well. And I wonder how some of that played. Also, did some of these candidates not say they took it for granted, but how was that get out game? How was that door knocking game? And, I think sometimes complacency can get you.
6: Yeah, it's a reason why when they came back for that special session, we'd all hear them in the hallway say, "We don't want to be here. We need to be back home campaigning and taking care." And now we know why.
8: Well, other than the citizens who were asking, "Why are y'all back for a special session?" You're right. There were a lot of them thinking, "Okay, we need to go home
6: campaign
8: to do some work."
7: Right. Yeah. Auburn carrying one of the bills in the special session.
6: That's right. Mm-hmm. That's right. Well, look, we're out of time. Great analysis. We're going to be thinking about this campaign for a long time, and it'll be a very different legislature when they come back. But, gentlemen, thanks for your time.
7: Thanks, Todd.
8: Thank you.
6: We'll be right back.
5: Tabitha Eisner is a Democratic contender for Alabama Senate District 26, which encompasses much of the city of Montgomery. As the vice chair of the Alabama Democratic Party, her tenure has caused some contention with older members, but her energy has created new opportunities for Democrats to compete in a very red state. Tabitha Eisner represents a modern, more progressive view within the Democratic Party, supporting transparency in public data collection, immigration reform, better access to early childhood education, and investment in the state's foster care system. Tabitha Eisner took a moment to come to talk to Todd Stacey about the election and where she and the Democratic Party stand on these and many other issues.
6: Joining me next is Tabitha Eisner, Vice Chair of the Alabama Democratic Party. Tabitha, thanks for coming on the show.
9: Absolutely. Happy to be here, Todd.
6: Well, big election night this week. You're top of the ticket. Doug Jones had a big night. Also, Philip Ensler, state representative, now running for lieutenant governor. I saw that at the end of the night, they kind of joined hands and they're running as a ticket. But it felt like some momentum for Democrats. Would you describe it that way?
9: Yes, definitely momentum. Honestly, it was more than I had hoped for out of Tuesday's results.
6: Well, I saw a stat where the total number of votes in the Democratic primary doubled in 2026 versus 2022, the last similar election. Yeah. That seems pretty significant.
9: It is pretty significant. So, yeah, we saw it went from 168,000, excuse my rounding numbers, but about 168,000 Democrats who voted in the 2022 primary to 340,000 who voted in the 2026 primary, or who took the Democratic ballot.
6: Right, right.
9: And that's a pretty phenomenal change, more than we would have guessed, but particularly because people were confused about what this primary was going to involve, whether there was going to be a primary on Tuesday, and whether all of the races would be on that primary. So there was some concern that turnout would actually be lower because of the confusion. And instead, what we see is that it's really motivated people to see that their vote is under threat, their ability to have representation is being questioned, and that has really turned out a lot of Democrats.
6: I was going to ask you that, like, because I had the same concern. The map is different, there's a different election, is that going to confuse people and they don't show up? But do you think people, that the changing of the maps, the special session, all of that, not just in Alabama but nationally, has motivated Democrats to really turn out more? Do you attribute that increase to part of that?
9: Yeah, definitely. You know, we did some phone calls, as we always do, the week before the primary, and talking to voters and asking, like, do you plan to go to the primary and vote in the primary on Tuesday? And I was really surprised how often the answer was, oh, heck yeah. You know, if they think they're going to take away my vote, they've got another thing coming.
6: Interesting. Well, I've noticed over the past, really ever since qualification and leading up to qualification, there has been a concerted effort by the Alabama Democratic Party and just the Democrats in general to fill the ballot with serious, qualified, electable, if you will, candidates. That's as opposed to, there have been some cycles in the past where there just weren't, right? There just weren't that high caliber of candidates, just to be fair. How did that go about? I mean, you've got Doug Jones, which has got to be the best candidate you could put forward for a statewide office like this. Same thing with Philip Ensler. So how does that go about? Talk about the effort behind the scenes to recruit those candidates and convince them to run for office in a state that it's tough to get elected as a Democrat.
9: Yes, it was really an all-hands-on-deck effort and a team effort. So I know the Democratic Party in Alabama has a reputation for not working well together.
6: Fair.
9: But this last year or so, we've really seen a concerted effort from all parties involved to get candidates recruited and to help candidates know what's realistic to expect, what it's like to run. So we had a training last March. So that was more than a year ahead of the primaries, almost a year before qualifying ended, to talk to potential candidates about what's involved and how to get themselves ready to run. And we had significant turnout at that event, and we've kept up with folks since then. So folks at the state party have been recruiting for a long time now. And really what we were finding as we talked to folks was that there was a lot of hesitation to get in because the worry was the party doesn't have any money to support us. Democrats can't get elected in this state. How are we going to have a major impact? And so we focused a lot on making sure that we could recruit big names at the top of the ticket. And all of those efforts, we were struggling to figure out who could go first. If there was going to be a full slate of candidates, then candidates feel more comfortable jumping in.
10: Sure.
9: But we needed someone to lead the way. And Senator Jones did that. When he got in, he not only joined the race, but he also made calls to all of those candidates that we had been trying to recruit for months. And he was able to push them over the line and say, yes, we're going to do this, and we're going to do it together. And so I'm really grateful for the teamwork involved in getting those candidates on the ballot.
6: Mm-hmm. Yeah, and we've had him on the show multiple times. We'll have him again. He does bring a different energy to that race. Well, what's it going to take for, let's just say, Doug Jones, really any statewide race? Because as I mentioned, conservative state, history of electing Republicans. Doug Jones was the last Democrat to get elected statewide, but it was a special election, lots of different kind of special circumstances about that. What's it going to take? Now, I'll note that you look nationally, Donald Trump's numbers are really sinking. A lot of voters, not enthusiastic about that. Not sure how that translates into Alabama, because we're kind of on the tail of that. But what's it going to take for Democrats to not just compete this year statewide, but actually win at the top of the ticket?
9: I don't actually think it's all that different than it was in 2017 when Doug Jones was running against Roy Moore. What we saw back then was that people were concerned about Roy Moore for good reason and felt like that was the wrong direction for our state to be going. And I think the same is true now, that people are recognizing that things have gone too far in the Alabama GOP and in the national GOP. And so they're feeling the need to pull back, to right the ship, to rebalance the scales. And that's what I think Democrats in Alabama have to offer this year. We can offer that, and that's what we are really focused on, making sure our candidates are speaking directly to that question of rebalancing the scales and talking directly to what people need and want right now in Alabama. So, for example, the Alabama GOP this year, passed a law to change the name of the Gulf of Mexico to the Gulf of America. That's not doing anything for the people of Alabama. That is participating in a national measuring contest of who can be most rude, most disrespectful. And I think people are tired of that. They're saying we need leaders who are going to be addressing our actual needs on the ground. Groceries are expensive, gas is expensive, everything is expensive, and we have real problems in this country. And so let's be addressing those instead of wasting our time on cultural issues that are not actually making anybody's life better. So I think in that sense, it is very similar to the Roy Moore years. And by keeping our Democratic message focused on what really matters to people in their homes, in their lives, and not being distracted by all of these other culture wars, we can offer something different, offer a righting of the ship here in Alabama.
6: I saw where Governor Beshear came down from Kentucky, a red state Democratic governor, if you will.
9: Yep.
6: Might we see more types like that come and support the Alabama Democratic candidates this time around? Not necessarily the AOCs and Gavin Newsoms, maybe more polarizing figures, but closer to home. What might we see more of that?
9: I think that's possible. The DNC has certainly said that they want to be focusing more on southern states, and that was true even before the Calais decision really focused attention on the South. So we've been getting more funding from the National Party than before, but there's also a recognition from the National Party that we aren't New York, we aren't California. We're gonna have to do things here our own way. And we have the freedom to do that. Nobody is restricted. None of our Democratic candidates are restricted by some national platform that they have to adhere to. We ask that people take reasonable positions that focus on the people of Alabama. And that's what we're doing. And that's what Andy Beshear does. He talks a lot about values, talks about our desire to be kind, our desire to make sure that all of our children succeed regardless of who they are. and that all of our voters feel respected and heard when they go to the polls. He talks about those things, and he's able to lead a state that mostly identifies as conservative. And that's a model that we can follow here in Alabama.
6: Well, I mentioned recruiting candidates and filling the ballot with quality candidates, but you have put your money where your mouth is, so to speak, because you're a candidate yourself. You're running for state senate here in the Montgomery area. Talk about what led you to do that. What led you to say, all right, I'm not just recruiting for the party. I'm going to step up and run myself. What led you to that?
9: Yeah, I have always believed deeply in communities having the candidates of their choice. And so, you know, I didn't want to run in a district where I wasn't going to be the right candidate for the people. But when this district became, when this district was created in November, it was created to be a toss-up district, a district that can truly be won by either party. Doug Jones won 54% of the vote in Senate District 26, and Donald Trump won 52% of the votes in Senate District 26.
6: The same year?
9: No, Doug Jones in 2020.
6: Okay.
9: And then Trump more recently in 2024. So we see that this district teeters back and forth between Democrat and Republican, depending on who's on the ballot. And so I talked to a lot of people in the district, a lot of our elected officials, a lot of people on the ground. And we all agreed that I was the right person to run in this position. And so I'm excited to be doing it and excited to be able to serve a community that I have been attentive to and engaged in, and called home for the last 10 years.
6: Well, we'll have you back. This is not your candidate interview. We'll have you back to talk about your candidacy in more detail. But I did think it was interesting that, again, you're not just recruiting. You've signed up to do it yourself. Of course, you are waiting on a court ruling, right? The 11th Circuit. Any word on that?
9: Nope, no word yet.
6: Okay.
9: But there's so much more that we can accomplish here in Alabama, and I really appreciate the opportunity to talk about all of the things that are possible if we just imagine ourselves to think about that. I think too often we see Alabama as a place that is stuck, that this is just the way things are in Alabama. It's always going to be a conservative state. It's always going to be a state that struggles with racism. And our past does not define our future. More is possible here in Alabama, and I hope people are open to seeing that happen here in 2026.
6: Okay. Well, look, I really appreciate your time, and we'll see you soon.
9: Absolutely. Thanks, Dad.

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Through Capital Exchange, the WLRH team wants to empower you to become more deeply involved in your local community. Capital Exchange will return next Friday at 4 with more news, interviews, and insights. Have a great weekend. And don't forget, this Tuesday, May 19th, is Election Day. 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
1: 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Then at 7, it's Invisible City with host Brad Posey. 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
3: It's another all-music show today here on Arts Underground. I roll these airwaves for the next 53 minutes. Pleased to meet you. I'm Katie Ganaway. The stars are shining bright, and we're cruising along in our space yacht with the sounds of Cool Keith, Head Cheese, Boldy James, the B-52s, and more cosmic goodness for your ears. Stay tuned and get those moon boots ready for a zero-gravity moonwalk through today's playlist.
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5: BBC News with Chris Barrow. President Trump has held a meeting with his advisers to make what he called a final decision on whether to extend the ceasefire with Iran, but the outcome is not yet clear. He'd insisted beforehand that the prospective deal would guarantee Iran that reopens the Strait of Hormuz and agrees never to have nuclear weapons. Sarah Smith is in Washington.
6: In his latest social media post, President Trump repeated his long-standing demand that Iran must never have a nuclear weapon and that its stocks of enriched uranium must be handed over and destroyed. He also said the Strait of Hormuz must be safely reopened to international shipping and did not say whether Iran had agreed to these provisions. The president also stated that the US naval blockade in the strait will now be lifted and that ships that have been trapped there for weeks can start the process of, in his words, heading home. We do not know if he means the blockade will be lifted, even if there is not an agreement signed with Iran today.
5: A Canadian man has pleaded guilty to abetting in the deaths of 14 people in the province of Ontario by selling them chemicals to take their own lives. Kenneth Law's plea was part of a deal with prosecutors who said it would be impossible to secure a murder conviction. The former chef sold the legal but toxic substances online to vulnerable people through internet suicide forums. Barry Caffrey reports.
7: He sent lethal quantities of a substance online to around 1,200 people around the world. This was a substance that was marketed and sold online and in chat groups. And of course, his capture followed a very complex investigation by at least 11 law enforcement agencies. It involved investigators from around a dozen countries around the world, including here in the UK, the United States, and Italy.
5: Parliament in Ghana has approved a bill criminalising homosexuality. Those convicted of same-sex acts face up to 3 years in prison, while the promotion of LGBTQ rights is also restricted. Thomas Nardi reports.
8: The new anti-LGBTQ legislation has been passed with some amendments. It removes sanctions for legal, medical and other professionals who provide services to persons identified as homosexual. It also allows journalists to report and publish LGBTQ-related news. It prescribes stiffer punishment, up to 10-year imprisonment for publishing material aimed at children. Both versions of the bill have been widely criticized for infringing the rights of sexual minorities.
5: Vladimir Putin has cast doubt on whether the drone that hit a Romanian apartment building close to the Ukrainian border was a Russian device. The Russian leader said it was probably a Ukrainian drone that went off course. NATO insists it was a Russian drone that injured two people. This is the world news from the BBC. Rescuers in Laos have managed to extract one of seven men trapped for more than a week inside a flooded cave complex. Divers have gone to the site to help rescue four more men who were found on Wednesday. Rescuers have been bringing them food and say they're concerned about their health. Two others are still missing. A United States judge has blocked the rebranding of the famed Kennedy Center in Washington as the Trump Kennedy Center and ordered that President Trump's name be taken down. Judge Christopher Cooper ruled that Congress had given the Art Center its name and only Congress could change it. Tom Simmons reports from Washington.
0: The facade of the Cultural Center currently bears the name the Donald Trump and John F. Kennedy Memorial Center for the Performing Arts. But a federal judge ruled the change could only be made with the approval of the U.S. Congress. Donald Trump responded that the judge and what he called the radical left would rather see the Kennedy Center die than have President Trump transform it into something that everyone could be proud of. He said control of the center would now be transferred to Congress, which could then decide what to do with it.
5: The Brazilian president Luiz Inácio Lula da Silva has condemned the US government's decision to designate his country's two biggest organized crime gangs as foreign terrorist groups. Speaking on Friday, a furious Lula accused Washington of playing games with Brazil's sovereignty. Washington says the gang's wide reach has now spread throughout the region and into the United States. The next Call of Duty game has been announced, featuring a controversial storyline involving a full-scale North Korean invasion of South Korea. The narrative pulls directly from real-world tense relations on the Korean Peninsula. While the trailer has amassed tens of millions of views, critics have expressed concern about the game's setting in an unresolved conflict zone. And that's the latest world news from the BBC.

A little Therese, spending your eternal heaven doing good upon the earth. I ask, please, pick a bloom from the gardens of paradise and send it down to me as a message of your gentle

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extraterrestre, prodigy of miracles, your petals unfurled. 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
0: 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But to get thinking this, this is sweet, must be some diabetics. Auntie keep trying to sweet talk me, she want a dime on credit. Always coming short, but it's my fault because I always let her. Cause she was there for me when nobody was. Don't do this bitch for me that nobody does. If she fall, I'ma catch her. Kill anybody if they ever try to disrespect her. She called me Neffy, but I'm really like her youngest boy. Her oldest son passed like 9 or 10 years ago. His best friend killed him, but that's normal when you from Detroit. Ducking long, arm of the law, but not a reach. With common sense ain't so common, but that ain't something that I could teach. You either got it or you don't, and ain't no in-betweens. Cause if I catch you without it, you know it's Billie Jean. Mike Jack with the Thriller, we keep them killers clean. Can't hear that switch, but you can hear those chickens when they scream. Can't even see me in your dreams, tell them keep dreaming. We can play with blocks, you gon' probably hear somebody die. Or got denied entry in heaven. So if you ever dream about killing me, better wake up and apologize. It's 227, what else? We really land like that, my nigga. Don't make me bring tears to your mommy eyes. I'll break a whole heart in half if I toss you to Drake. Give her a lifetime of grief for your costly mistake. Would've been took his chain when he first got his kick. Told youngin' to give him a pass cause I thought it was fake. Now I done pretty much put up with about all I can take. Said it was up with us, now he can't go back on his word. I had your whole team trying to take your head off. Speak on my name, I bet they gon' find your hat on the curb. For Posca, she get trippy as ayahuasca. Roster full of shooters, know I'm in cahoots with the mafia. It's 227, never been to Kevin Costner. You the type to pillow talk, object to death and spread the gospel. But that don't bother me none, cause you can get this work. While I'm somewhere sipping syrup, smoking all the zipper turps. You either got it or you don't, it ain't no in-betweens. Cause if I catch you without it, you know it's Billie Jean. Mike Jack with the Thriller, we keep them killings clean. Can't hear that switch, but you can hear them niggas when they scream. Can't even see me in your dreams, tell them keep dreaming. We get to play with blocks, you gon' probably hear somebody die. Or got denied entry in heaven. So if you ever dream about killing me, better wake up and apologize.

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That's our time, y'all. I'm Katie Gannaway. Find a playlist of all the music you heard today and past interviews when you visit WLRH.org. 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

Next week, we are talking with Taylor McClendon, a visual artist at Low Mill Arts and Entertainment. 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
1: 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It's 7 o'clock.
2: So this thing I hear is going down. You know, it ain't about punk, and it ain't about the scene. And you stupid nerds, you're sitting indoors, man.